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1: Braves to 14 straight division titles, 5 World Series appearances, and in 1995... Nearly 2 decades later, Cox went into the Baseball Hall of Fame.
2: In my wildest dreams, did I ever think this could happen? But I'm sure glad it did. Thank you.
1: Born in Oklahoma in 1941 and raised in California, Cox's big league playing career lasted only a couple of seasons, but his 2,504 wins as manager are the 4th most in the history of the game. For NPR News, I'm Alex Helmick in Atlanta.
3: In Denver, one person was killed when a Frontier Airlines flight that was taken off from Denver International Airport last night hit him on the runway. The airport says the person scaled a perimeter fence and ran out onto the runway. Passengers evacuated the plane after an engine caught fire. Some passengers say the cabin was filled with smoke, making it hard to breathe. The National Transportation Safety Board is investigating. There's no word on a motive. Transportation Secretary Sean Duffy says no one should trespass at an airport. I'm Janine Herbst, NPR News in Washington.
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5: Colonists didn't just rebel over tea. Years earlier, they were already clashing with the crown over trees.
6: You're talking about a tree that could be 200 feet tall and straight as an arrow.
5: White pines were prized by the Royal Navy. And when the king's surveyors came to mark them, New Englanders pushed back hard.
6: This is the government from very far away putting restrictions on what you can do with your property.
5: I'm Hannah Loss. That story Monday on GBH's Morning Edition.
7: Hello, hello. I'm Brittany Luce, and you're listening to It's Been a Minute from NPR, a show about what's going on in culture and why it doesn't happen by accident. Today, we're getting into a feeling that I'm sure my fellow reality TV heads have felt. You're watching your favorite reality junk TV, could be Selling Sunset, could be the Kardashians, or even the housewives of your nearest big city. You look at what they have: high ceilings, waxed and buffed floors, marble countertops, crown molding, fine art on the walls. And then you look at what you have: a white refrigerator and a kind of nice coffee table from Facebook Marketplace. I'm talking about what our producer Corey Antonio calls housing dysphoria, the dissatisfaction with your own living space that comes from comparing yourself to the lifestyles of the rich and famous, particularly on reality TV. And behind every fancy farmhouse, beige mansion, or mid-century modern luxury home is a dream that's being sold to audiences across the world. But why exactly are we buying it? To find out, I'm here with Jack Balderrama Morley, the author of Dream Facades, The Cruel Architecture of Reality TV.
8: Hello.
7: And Liam Dillon, staff writer at Politico who covers housing issues.
9: Hi.
7: I am so happy to have you both. Let's get into it. Even if I would never trade places with certain reality TV stars like Yolanda Foster, Miss I'm Gonna Cook for My Man, My Man, My Man, My Man, I wouldn't want to trade places with Yolanda Foster, but I would love to trade houses with her. I mean, I'd love to trade houses with a few of the girls from Real Housewives. And I think it's the same for many viewers. What is it about the homes on these shows that keep us coming back?
8: I mean, the homes on these shows are just very nice. I think that's a big part of it, right? We love to wallow in their luxury. I think that's a huge thing. But I think there is another dimension from it where these homes are not just more expensive than ones we might ever own, but also they're sites of important lives, of dramatic lives, of companionship, people coming together. And the lives in these homes have arcs that have meaning. And I think the homes that most Americans live in are not designed to make people really have any kind of community or connection or broader place in the world. And so when we watch these homes on TV, I think we get a taste of that.
7: That's a really interesting point. A few years ago, one of our producers at It's Been

0: minute, Liam McBain and I, we went to BravoCon when it was in New York City, which is like this huge convention. But we were trying to get to the root of sort of like what gets people so, like, why they love the Housewives so much. And like aspiration was a big part of it, but also that personal aspect, sort of watching their lives play out over the seasons and over the years, was really key as well. Even if we can't afford these homes, I wonder, what do they symbolize to us about the dream of American home ownership? Liam, I'd love to start with you on this one.
1: Yeah, I think, I mean, the American dream has been defined as home ownership for, you know, roughly 100 years. This is the place where we have the most significant moments of our lives, but it's also the vehicle by which we all become wealthy. I mean, this is the means by which a middle-class person in the United States for, again, close to a century now, has been able to grow their wealth, not just for themselves, but for their families. I mean, the idea of generational wealth for most people comes back to the property that they own. And so it's not a surprise. In fact, it makes perfect sense that there's this connection between this aspiration from, you know, having a home and a very nice home, a mansion, because that means not only you've made it, but your kids have made it too.
0: So it's like this generational dream that's being fulfilled. I mean, you get to live inside of it every day. I mean, in this fantasy of sort of what home ownership could be like.
1: Absolutely. Yes.
0: Yeah, I wonder, Jack, how do you see that dream kind of showing up across the reality TV shows? I mean, you wrote about so many different kinds in your book, but how do you see that dream kind of coming up on these shows in implicit or explicit ways?
2: Totally. I mean, I think one of the biggest shows where you see that is Real Housewives of Atlanta, which I wrote about in my book, where you have a bunch of women on that show not just owning homes, but building homes, and building homes that are named after themselves. So you have Chateau Charest for Charest Whitfields.
0: Yes.
2: You have Moore Manor, her rival, Kenya Moore.
0: Oh, Kenya Moore Manor, right.
2: Yeah, so they build these dueling homes just down the street from each other.
3: If I don't move in by Christmas, then you won the bet. If you don't move in by Christmas, then I won the bet.
4: You really think you'll be in by Christmas?
3: Let's do it.
4: All right.
3: Okay,
4: deal.
3: What are we doing?
2: I mean, I think even more actually than just symbolizing themselves, they become parts of themselves. You know, these homes are actually parts of their identity. And you can see on the show, these women who are rivals, they pick apart stylistic details about each other's homes as they pick apart each other.
5: I have two kitchens that were done during my housewarming.
6: I can put two of your homes in my unfinished basement.
7: Guess what? I could pay for my house, though.
2: You know, they're not just talking about stylistic choices. They're talking about themselves. They're so strongly identified with their homes that they become part of themselves.
0: I mean, that kind of goes back to what Liam was saying. I mean, I think that's how like a lot of Americans, how we're like acculturated to think about how you're living or what kind of home you're living in is a reflection of you, but also where you live is a reflection of you. And so often on these shows, we see people living in these like fantastical suburban or suburban-like areas with the sprawl to match. Liam, why do you think the suburbs factor so heavily into American housing fantasies?
1: Yeah, I mean, that really is the doubling down of the American dream, the idea that everyone gets a backyard, gets a barbecue, and gets their own house where, you know, they're separated from their neighbors. But at the same time, you not only want that single family house, you want it to be as close to everything that urban amenities, your restaurants, your parks, cool boutiques or stores or whatever, like that's what everybody wants. They want the space for themselves. I think that goes back to a lot of the sort of the American frontier spirit in addition to this desire for space, right? But also I think it connects to, we want the density far enough away from us that we have our own space, but the amount of people close enough so that all these great things that only rely on a mass density of people, like, you know, interesting cuisines from around the world, different shops, all those things have to be close too.
0: Also too, I mean, and you touch on this in your book, Jack, that like the idea of the suburbs and suburban living that we see across so many of these shows is also like a kind of racial fantasy as well.
2: Totally. Yes. I mean, I think that's a big part also of why people were selling LA as a city of homes in contrast to cities back east, was that they could be imagined as these white utopias, which didn't have the urban problems of racial mixing or also radical politics that was also happening in the early 20th century in the cities back east. you know, these could just be a bunch of white people living in homes and not really worrying about socialism or anything like that. And I was surprised as I was writing my book and watching all these shows, how much there is still that undercurrent or overcurrent, if that's a word, of race in these shows. Often it's not explicitly addressed. So if you look at something like Selling Sunset, right, in the beginning, it is a white cast. And that dream of going up into the hills has roots in the 1950s, like you were talking about, for essentially white flight, right? Where white people could leave downtowns, get outside the city, go to a suburb, live in seclusion. And if you live in the hills, there's an added benefit that you get to look over the city. You know, you're sort of a lord in the manor, and you have this feeling of disconnection, but also power of this view that you get looking down over these other people. Then you watch Selling Sunset, and what are you getting? You're getting something similar to that, honestly. You know, you're enjoying this view. You're looking down. You're seeing these beautiful white women dressed in these cockamamie outfits going and cockamamie selling is a good descriptor.
0: You're listening to It's Been a Minute from NPR. I'm your host, Brittany Luce, here with Jack Balderrama Morley. They're the author of Dream Facades, The Cruel Architecture of Reality TV, and Liam Dillon. He's a staff writer at Politico who covers housing policy. The three of us are talking about the ugly truth behind the expensive homes you see on shows like Real Housewives, from poor planning to false American dreams. I mean, it's kind of like, I guess, like the whole point of pretty much all reality TV is it gives us the opportunity to both like engage in the fantasy, but still feel a little bit superior. When we're focused on these housing fantasies that we're watching as these shows unfold, what are some of the housing realities that we are not seeing on screen?
2: Totally. I mean, a big thing that you never see on the flipping shows, as you pointed out, is what caused these homes to be empty or in disrepair. And a lot of that is tied to racial discrimination, people not being given access to funds or loans that they would need to upkeep their home based on race. Maybe they're being targeted because of unpaid real estate tax. And so the homes are being taken away by the government and sold at auction. You really never see that. But I think the big thing that's like looming in the background of reality TV in general, honestly, is the 07 mortgage crisis. It really is like the seminal event, I think, for reality TV, both the real estate shows and others. Then you also see it on shows like The Housewives, where if you go back and you watch those first few seasons, which were happening in 07, 08, 09, in that period, you see this huge focus on, are these women really as stable financially as they could be? Are they, you know, quote unquote, as real as they could be? Are they really from where they're pretending to be? And it barely gets mentioned a little bit that the mortgage crisis is there, but it's kind of always there looming, I think, this paranoia about, okay, how stable are we? Even though we may be rich, even though we might be living in these exclusive areas of Orange County, where Real Housewives started, are we really going to be able to hold on to this? Is everything as real as it seems to be?
1: I think that's a really great point, both historically and also what I think it did for us aspirationally as it relates to housing. I mean, these are now, it's not just can we buy a house for the first time, but we had a house and now we've lost the house. And now all the more we're interested in getting back to that point where we thought that we had reached the pinnacle of our dream. We lost it. And we're now seeing and be able to watch people, you know, have it in a very aspirational way again. And I think that that, you know, once you've had love and you've lost it, you want that love again. And I think that certainly goes the same with the house and what we can see in a lot of these shows.
0: That's such an interesting point. I was like a young adult, like college age, during the 2007 housing crisis that led to the 2008 financial crisis. We're obviously dealing with like a huge housing affordability crisis now, whether you rent or you own. But also, I mean, to your point, Liam, it kind of like brought to mind for a lot of people and made very, very real that like, yeah, this American dream that we thought that we achieved, it can absolutely be taken away or slipped through our fingers. Continuing to think about this precarity and how it kind of feels like it's kind of present for most of us in some way or other, from like newer Real Housewives cast members like Atlanta's Pinky Cole to throwback cast members. There are so many examples of women who see

0: seem to have it all, being suddenly facing a type of insecurity that you didn't think was possible even a few years before. These situations kind of show the precarity of balancing like big fame with a small fortune. But I don't know, what does it say that the dream facade, to borrow a phrase from you, Jack, what does it say that like the dream facade of luxury home ownership is slipping from even the people that we have leaned on all these years to give us like, you know, a dose of our housing fantasies? What does it say that even like, I don't know, even in the fantasy world, like people can't seem to hold firmly the dream of homeownership in their grasp?
1: I mean, part of that is that it's reflecting reality, right? Like as so many people watching can't do it. And I think it makes me a little hopeful, perhaps, that we can let go of that dream. I mean, something that I learned while I was writing the book that I hadn't really thought about before was how relatively recent the U.S. being a nation of homeowners is. Like, that is really a development of the past 100 years. Like, for a long time, you know, we didn't have these government-backed mortgages that helped so many people own homes, right? And it wasn't really this broad assumption that everybody was going to own a home. We could have been a nation of renters. You know, in 1900, we could have gone that way, right? And in the 30s, there was a big political paranoia, I think, about us becoming too communist. And so one of the ways to kind of inoculate America against communism was to back private homeownership. So we're private homeowners, private citizens. We're not all in this together. We all are in our own little domains. And so it's maybe, I think, to have an optimistic take on some of those housing tragedies that we're seeing in reality TV, it's that people could potentially start exploring other ways of fulfilling their dreams that don't involve owning a home, right? That we could try other things out.
0: Oh my gosh, Liam, Jack, I had such a great time in this conversation. Thank you both so much.
1: Thank you.
2: Thank you, it's wonderful.
0: That was Jack Balderrama Morley, author of Dream Facades, The Cruel Architecture of Reality TV, and the host of the I Don't Like This podcast. And Liam Dillon, staff writer at Politico who covers housing issues. Coming up, you and I are getting into what some folks think they are now suffering from, AI brain fry, and how this kind of AI overworking is impacting the workplace. I'm Brittany Luce, and you're listening to It's Been a Minute from NPR.
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4: 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Local Latinos are reacting to Alex Cora's firing from the Red Sox. 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
0: I'm Brittany Luce, and you're listening to It's Been a Minute from NPR, a show where we talk about what's going on in culture and why it doesn't happen by accident. John, when was the last time you felt like your brain got fried?
8: I'd say most mornings when we're trying to get our two children to school, I get like a full fry, like a pan fry on both sides.
0: I could see that. Personally, I feel like my brain gets fried constantly. And to be honest, I am doing it to myself by looking at Twitter. sick stuff. For real, I'm on there all the time. But there is some new research showing

0: saying that some people are taking more psychic damage at work, thanks to AI. In an article published in the Harvard Business Review by researchers at Boston Consulting Group and the University of California, Riverside, these researchers coined the term AI brain fry to describe, quote, mental fatigue that results from excessive use of, interaction with, and or oversight of AI tools beyond one's cognitive capacity. In other words, doing too much with AI. There's something kind of comically tragic about the idea that these tools that were meant to lighten our loads seem to be doing the opposite for some. But beyond the psychic damage, there's a lot in this brain fry idea that points to how we work with AI. Like, with all the managing it needs, is AI turning us all into bosses? And is this really the future of work? To get into all this, I'm joined by John Herman, tech columnist for New York Magazine. Welcome, John.
1: Thanks for having me.
0: How would you describe AI brain fry?
1: Yeah, I mean, the researchers, they describe this as basically hopping around between different tools and feeling overwhelmed, not by just having to multitask, which is already a problem in a lot of jobs, but by dealing with a whole bunch of output. So if you have a programming tool that can kind of run in the background and starts adding features to software really quickly, you have another tool that's constructing a report from you, searching the web and pulling together, you know, a market research document. You have another tool in the background that you're in a like constant chat with, trying to refine some idea for a talk you have to give. You're just kind of getting first pulled in all these different directions, and then you're kind of spamming yourself. Like, you're just producing all of this product.
0: I mean, it's interesting, like what you're describing. It reminds me of like when I used to work a corporate job, and I worked mostly in corporate environments for a lot of my 20s. Like, you're generating all this work content and you're sending it to your colleagues. I spent a lot of time being like, what am I doing? Is anybody seeing this? What's the point? Why is this happening?
1: Yeah, that's one thing that the researchers kind of get at, where there are people who don't really experience this. Like, this isn't something that everyone experiences when they get like a new, you know, AI tool at work. Mm-hmm. But people who do are, first, people who are using like a lot of tools at once. But they also found that it was much more prevalent in workplaces where like AI policies were vague and where managers were like, you know, you guys figure it out. And also, we sort of vaguely expect you to be more productive. And that leads people to just like overdo it and say like, all right, well, I have this little thing I can ask to do stuff, and I'm just going to ask it to do a whole bunch of stuff, and it's going to do a whole bunch of stuff and produce a whole bunch of like matter that looks like my work. And then I have to sort of check it. I have to figure out what to do with it. I have to pull it together, not just into like the actual work that I need to get done, but into my performance of being an employee, which is already like a source of stress in a lot of offices where most of your work mm-hmm. is done on a computer. It's like, how do I make it known that I'm doing the job in the way that my managers want me to? Like, there's all this funny stuff that gets amplified and sort of made more severe when suddenly everyone in the leadership of your company is like, oh, well, we should expect our employees to do 10% more work.
0: I want to talk about something that I was really interested in, like specifically interested in with your analysis. It's the realization that delegating to AI is kind of simulating management. Like, AI is a poorly trained intern that you have to check the work of all the time. I wonder, like, is AI turning workers into bosses, or at least simulated bosses? And if that's the case, what makes it different from managing humans?
1: So, shortcut to understanding this is like, yeah, managing a bunch of quote unquote agents is kind of like managing people, and that you're delegating a bunch of tasks in these different silos and then you're kind of checking the output. Like, that does sound a little bit like management, but it is more of a simulation of management. And then the longer you do it, the more you realize it's definitely something else. You have the stress of delegation, of assigning tasks, of dividing these things up. You have that cognitive load. You may have more output, but it's yours. You also have potentially a bunch more liability, possible mistakes or the misjudgments that all accrues back to you. And I think if, you know, you yourself have a manager, the way they see what you're doing is not that you've become a manager. They see that you should be able to produce more. You're not actually getting promoted, I guess, is what I'm saying. And it's hard to tell if the early sensation of feeling like a manager, which kind of feels like upskilling, which is like, that's what you want. You know, I'm getting new skills, I'm getting new responsibilities. I'm sort of moving up in the economy as these changes happen. It's hard to tell if that's what's happening or if, in fact, you're being downskilled or deskilled and your job is being sort of made simpler while it feels like you have all these amazing tools at your disposal. A lot of that is just automation. You're kind of just monitoring stuff. Now you have a smaller job. It's a monitoring job. It's stressful. You need to be vigilant all the time. You don't get credit for the work. You get credit for the mistakes. Like, it's a weird new thing.
0: I don't know. I mean, it just makes me wonder, like, is this just white collar automation? Like, do we need to just get on board with this because it's the way of the future, kind of like robots were for assembly lines? Or, I don't know, is this something different?
1: I don't think the answer is just like getting on board no matter what. But there's certainly a lot of like pressure in that direction. I think the thing that stands out to me now and that doesn't come up in this particular research, but does sort of come through a little bit, is that in a lot of jobs, the arrival of software automation, it corresponds with more surveillance and higher expectations and more tracking and quantification and stuff like that. A lot of companies are going to be emboldened to kind of track their employees in ways that white-collar workers in many workplaces
0: are probably not used to that.
1: Yeah, they're not used to it. They will be sort of startled by it. And I think in some cases will find themselves kind of understanding what it's like to work in a job where surveillance is taken as a given.
0: A lot of the work that people seem to want AI to do, whether that is like repetitive tasks or whatever sort of like AI chatbot sort of stuff they would like to work with. I don't know. A lot of the work that they expect these AI tools to do is the kind of work that usually is or used to be done by entry-level employees, which makes me wonder, like, if that's the case, like, how are tomorrow's higher-ups going to get trained up?
1: Yeah. I mean, I feel like there are two ways that you have to think about this that kind of bring you to different places. One is this high level, like big economic view where you're sort of asking like, okay, if we have these new tools that can automate a bunch of knowledge work tasks, does that mean we have in the long term more jobs? And I think you can make a more comforting case at like the macroeconomic level that this is just like another transformation that the economy will kind of, through turbulent times, figure this out, that more productivity usually means more jobs. At a personal level, obviously there's going to be like major interruptions. People will lose jobs. People have lost jobs with AI cited as the reason. There are going to be a lot of people who are eager to cut costs and to justify that with AI, to try to make people who are left fill those gaps with AI. And I think that that's one of the things that pushes people to the point of, you know, this brain fry phenomenon that we're talking about. The big part of it, a bigger part than a lot of people in the corporate world are willing to admit, is kind of narrative. They don't want to be left behind. They're watching companies like Block cut a bunch of people and say, oh, we're going to do this all with AI. Everyone's going a little nuts and no one's going more nuts than managers. And that, I think, is trickling down into like kind of a frantic, intense and kind of scattershot AI strategy across a lot of organizations. And the people who have to sort of deal with that are the most anxious of all in a different way. They're the people who are worried about their jobs. That's certainly a recipe for, let's say, mental distress at the workplace.
0: Wow. John, I learned so much here. Thank you so much.
1: Yeah, thanks for having me.
0: That was John Herman, tech columnist for New York Magazine. I'm Brittany Luce, and you've been listening to It's Been a Minute from NPR. Next up is Wildcard, the show where cards control the conversation. Here's host Rachel Martin.
2: Thank you, Brittany. My guest this week is musician Amy Grant.
3: But I'm just looking at all those people in the audience. A lot of them, you know, if they're not coloring their hair like I am, it's gray, and they're my contemporaries. And I thought, am I doing us all a disservice by not writing about what life feels like now?
2: Lots of people have tried to tell Amy Grant who to be over the course of her music career. Sometimes the criticism comes from people who think she's singing about God too much. And sometimes it's from people who say she's not singing about God enough. But as someone who has followed Amy Grant's career since I was a kid, singing her songs in church, to me she's always seemed like someone who knows exactly who she is and how she wants to live her life. She's out with her first new album of original songs in more than a decade. It is called The Me That Remains, And I am so very, very happy to welcome Amy Grant to Wildcard. Hi.
3: Hi, Rachel. Life. Oh, who would have thought we would be here exciting. Doing the card game?
2: Very trippy for me. I mean, it is. Like, I sang my first church solo when I was 7, and it was your song, Father's Eyes, and it was like Father's Day. So it's like a very core memory for me, Amy.
3: How'd you
2: like
3: do?
2: Like, I've had your voice in my head my whole life. I mean, I think I did pretty well. I mean,
3: good.
2: I think there were some tears in the house.
3: That's
2: I
3: good.
2: Think I really brought it. So, yeah. We're going to start with the memories round. I'm going to hold up 3 at a time.
3: Okay.
2: And we'll just get right into it, okay?
3: I love this.
2: I think you are going to love it. Mm-hmm. All right, first 3 cards, 1, 2, or 3.
3: Okay, 1.
2: 1. What's a moment with a stranger that made you feel loved?
3: Whenever there's some kind of transaction that has to happen, what I try to do is I try to see the other person. Sometimes I'll ask them their name. Mm-hmm. Or if somebody's kind in a service position, I mean, that just makes the world a better place.
2: Doesn't it? I know. That destroys me. This little moment of kindness.
3: I was leaving the Nashville courthouse, and this was last Friday morning. First off, you know, I'm not used to going downtown, even in Nashville, and like finding a parking place, not losing my parking ticket, finding my car in the garage, and then I'm getting ready to leave. And I pull up and I give the ticket taker in the garage my ticket, and she just smiled at me. And I said, oh man, a smile like that can change the next moment of the day.
2: Yeah.
3: And I said, what's your name? And she said, my name's Val. And then she looked at me and she said, you're a singer. Mm-hmm. And I said, I am a singer. And she said, you're married to Vince Gill. And I said, I am married to Vince. And she said, my son was in one of his junior golf programs years ago.
2: Oh, no way.
3: Yes. And she said he got to play on a team. And please tell him. I said, thank you.
2: Oh.
3: And I said, tell me your son's name. And I said, I will write it down and tell Vince.
2: Yeah.
3: But that was probably 2 decades ago.
2: In the golf program.
3: Him playing junior golf, yeah. And it just made me think, the longer you live, I mean, there's so much layering up of all of our lives. But just seeing the people around you, to me, leads to something potentially good.
2: And it's just there for the taking also, I think.
3: Low-hanging fruit.
2: It is.
3: I mean, it is. Mm-hmm, just a smile, anything. Yeah.
2: Last one in this round, 1, 2, or 3.
3: 2. 2.
2: When have you felt like you turned a page in your life?
3: How many pages do we have? Oh my gosh, I don't know.
2: Pick a page.
3: Oh man, I've turned a lot of pages in my life. I'm going to think of one rather recently. So I've had a unique job of opportunity. I get to work going to go and sing songs that I have sung my whole life. And now I'm 65. And I think without realizing it, I felt it was my responsibility to show up and deliver in a way that I had always delivered.
2: Mm-hmm.
3: And I think the page that I turned in the last somewhere in the last 12 to 18 months is, and I did it because of a therapy session, but I went to a therapist who'd been a family therapist for several years, and I said, my inner critic is, I don't want to deal with this inner critic, you know, comparing me to a younger version of myself.
2: Mm-hmm.
3: And she said, I think you should write a eulogy to the younger woman.
2: This is beautiful.
3: And so I did. And you know, eulogy, unlike looking back over your past when your faults are as present as your gifts, eulogy, you know, you really just say the nice things.
2: Mm-hmm.
3: But something about that exercise, I really just basically bid farewell to that younger woman and said, I'm here, but I can't be her anymore.
4: Mm.
3: And it was just so lovely to celebrate that and go, I'm going to stop looking for what I cannot find.
4: Mm. Mm.
3: And then discover all that is.
4: Mm-hmm.
3: And that's really been a page turner for me.
2: Coming up, musician Amy Grant on not looking for validation from others.
3: Don't be looking for somebody else to go, woohoo, I'm exact same way. You know, it's really just about try to connect with yourself and let the whatever space you're meant to take up in the universe fill all that.
2: I'm Rachel Martin, and you're listening to Wildcard from NPR.
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2: I'm Rachel Martin, and you're listening to Wildcard from NPR, the show where cards control the conversation. And today, musician Amy Grant is playing the game, and it's time for her to draw the next card.
14: This is round two. Three new cards.
3: All right.
14: One, two, or three?
3: One.
14: One. What have you found surprising about getting older?
3: I don't think I want to say this in an interview.
14: Sure you do.
3: Sure you do. Oh, man. Something surprising. Oh, my gosh. I actually enjoy moving my body more now than I think I did 10 years ago. There's something about, I actually love that about getting older. It's surprising to me how most of us move less and less the older that we get.
14: Yeah.
3: In September, I was in Sioux Falls, South Dakota.
14: Mm-hmm.
3: I had been on a walk with a musician friend who we tour together, Gene Miller. He's a guitar player. And he's all about fitness. He's always lifting weights. He's doing me through all these movements. He said, get barefoot on the grass. And
14: yeah.
3: So I went back to my hotel room and I thought, fitness should not require a personal trainer, a membership to the Y, some kind of devices. And I'm just, out of curiosity, I said, what if I just like picked a couple of movements that put a smile on my face? What if I did these 100 times a day for 100 days? Would it be enough? And just the word enough when it came to any kind of effort, like, oh my, well, that feels like a lavish word. It feels enough. Anyway, so I thought, well, what makes me smile?
14: Yeah.
3: And so I wrote down these seven exercises, movements, I called them.
14: Uh-huh.
3: And first day I did 100 in a row and it was too much. And I thought, well, that's, I don't want to do that again. And then the next day I tried splitting them morning and evening. And I thought, well, I don't want to be that sweaty. And so the next day I broke it up and did it four times, 25 repetitions before my first cup of coffee, 25 repetitions before I closed my eyes.
14: Yeah.
3: And two other random times during the day.
14: Was it enough?
3: About 3 weeks in, the sound engineer who mixes the house sound said, hey, what are you doing different? You're singing better. And I went, good. I'll just keep doing what I'm doing. And by then, I was smiling every time I did it. It was not a chore. I renamed the movement Child's Play.
14: Ah.
3: And so I haven't missed a day.
14: Wow, good for you.
3: Yeah, and so, you know, it's just, I don't know. I think I just always, I was not that as intentional.
14: Yeah.
3: And I love that about getting older.
14: Yeah. Thank you. It was a lovely answer. Next three cards, 1, 2, or 3?
3: 3.
14: Is the music you listen to happier or sadder than you are?
3: Interesting. Like, both? Yeah. Mm-hmm.
14: Yeah.
3: I mean, music, huh, what a great, it's a great shoehorn to get you out of a bad mood, you know?
14: Yeah.
3: For me, music, a lot of music that I am exposed to, not that I'm choosing on Spotify, but a lot that I'm just exposed to happens in my home because we have a studio in our home.
14: Yeah, there's real liberation in that.
3: Yes.
14: Okay, last one in this round. 1, 2, or 3?
3: 1.
14: How much do you rely on the validation of others?
3: I think I am mindful that everyone is so different. Everybody, you know, my family, like my sisters, between my sisters and me, and our spouses and the kids we've birthed and then their families. You know, a Thanksgiving or Easter, even if not everybody can show up, we're talking 60 people. And if everybody shows up and brings a few extra, it's 75.
14: Yeah.
3: You know, and we all cook. Easter, we had a super spreader vomiting virus. It's like, oh my God, should we ever gather as a family again?
14: But spring.
3: I think we're all different,
14: mm-hmm.
3: You know? And it's like, I think it just makes me, like I try to say to myself and I try to say to my children and my nieces and nephews and my siblings, you've got to honor what energizes you. You can't, you know, you're the only person that occupies that lane.
14: Yeah.
3: And it's so important to know what picks you up, but it's going to be different from anybody else. And so if you've just got to be able to celebrate the things that fill your tank. Don't be mm-hmm. looking for somebody else to go, woohoo, I'm exact same way.
14: Yeah, yeah, yeah.
3: It's less about approval. I mean, it's really just about try to connect with yourself and let the whatever space you're meant to take up in the universe fill all that. It emerge with all of that beauty and purpose, and just look at your unique life that way. Even if you don't even know what is my purpose exactly. But to know whatever it is, it's unique to you.
15: If you're just tuning in, this is Wildcard from NPR, the show where cards control the conversation. I'm Rachel Martin, and my guest today is musician Amy Grant. And it's time for Amy to pick the next card. Beliefs. 1, 2, or 3?
3: 3.
15: What truth guides your life more than any other?
14: It's a big one.
3: We are loved. That's the truth. And so the lens, you know, what I was raised, I see so many things through a scripture lens.
4: Mm-hmm.
3: You know, for God so loved the world. That's like nature. That's the environment. That's the people. Loved. And then the we is important because one of my rituals every day is to say the Lord's Prayer. It kicks right off. You know, when people were asking Jesus, how do we pray? He said, pray like this. And he was very simple. He said, Our Father. And I don't know that that had ever been used before. But it's like, our, the people I agree with, the people with whom I disagree. Our. Yeah. That person whose actions are turning me inside out is loved. Is loved. And we are connected.
16: So does that connection compel you to love that person? Because it's different to say this person is loved by God, the universe, whatever. But there's still a separation.
3: Right.
16: In that love, does it compel you to love that person?
3: Well, ultimately, that's what I hope for.
4: Mm-hmm.
3: And I think that love God and love each other is this the instruction that I receive. I've heard, but it rings true in me. Like,
16: it's a beautiful answer. That's the truth that guides your life.
3: Yeah, it is the truth that guides my life.
16: Yeah.
17: One, two, or three?
3: Two.
16: What's something you've come to peace with?
3: Time.
16: Time.
3: Because, you know, if you're trying to create a lovely garden, which I am, that is what I'm truly trying to do at 65, for the first time, like soup to nuts, beginning to end.
16: An actual garden. Okay. Just a metaphor for living. Yep.
3: Yeah,
16: actual garden.
3: Yeah, yeah. And it's like, man, nature wins. It doesn't matter how hard you work. Nature wins. I mean, you can just like, you can work hard. You can, and, but there's so many things you can't control.
4: Mm-hmm.
3: You know, the weeds will come back, the grass, you know, and, but it's just like the joy in the process is, that's got to be enough.
16: Yeah. Last one. One, two, or three?
3: One. I'll take one.
16: One. Have your feelings about God changed over time?
3: Yes. They have. I don't think God has changed.
4: Mm-hmm.
3: But when I was younger, I just remember thinking, I've got to get all this right. My beliefs have to be right. Not right for everybody else, but I don't want to miss. This matters to me.
4: Mm-hmm.
3: And I don't want to be wrong.
16: And it's not that way anymore?
3: It's not.
16: It doesn't feel like you have to be right, or...
3: Oh, I know. I know so many times I'm a lost ball in high grass. I think whatever my childhood understanding, whatever I pictured God to be, now at 65... Sometimes I will be in the backyard at night and I can't sleep. And I am like, can't even wrap my head around. And so I can spend a lot of time like taking a passage of like maybe verses I've memorized from the Bible. And rather than just read them, if I memorize them, then I can, it feels like a planetarium. I can get in the middle of them. I can let my head spin around it. I can like let every word just kind of float, and it, if I feel like it gets bigger. And so it is fascinating to me to like take a section of these ancient words that are part of Scripture.
16: Yeah.
3: And just like sing them and chant them and think about them and let my mind wander. And I just add all this imagination around them. And then I go, whatever I can imagine is coming from a finite human brain. And I'm supposed to like, and God and goodness and Jesus and love, all those things, like whatever I can think is not even a drop in the bucket. Whatever I think is like, nope, a swing and a miss. That's where it feels different.
16: Tumbling. Yeah.
3: So.
16: To feel small that way. Yeah.
3: In a beautiful way to feel small. Like all of us, every day I sit here and go, everybody's impact is enormous. And let's get real. Each one of us is like a white blood cell, a red blood cell in the body of mankind.
16: We end the show the same way every time, with a trip in our memory time machine, okay?
3: Okay.
16: In the memory time machine, you go back and revisit one moment from your past. It's not a moment you want to change anything about. It's just a moment you'd like to linger in a little longer.
3: Oh.
16: It's fun. What moment do you choose?
3: I'm not sure why this moment came to me, but my sister Carol. We had children within 24 hours of each other, and we were in the same hospital in rooms next door.
16: Wow.
3: And after everybody left, I sort of gingerly made my way to her hospital room, and I crawled up in the bed with her because we spent so much time when we were kids sharing a bed or crawling each other's beds, and we laid the babies we had just had side by side, and all four of us were in bed, and just what we'd been through, and what we'd, it was just like, what are the chances that we could have shared that time? That's rare.
16: Yeah.
3: That's rare.
16: Oh my God, that's so beautiful. What a gift of an experience. That's just wild.
3: Yeah, I'd linger there.
16: Amy Grant, her new album is called The Me That Remains. I am so thrilled to have gotten to do this with you. Thank you so much.
3: Thank you. It's been a pleasure.
15: And that's it for this week's Wild Card from NPR. I'm Rachel Martin. We'll shuffle the deck and be back next week. Same time, same place.
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19: A lot of people, they always ask us to say, hey, how long have you been together? Now, I'm serious. I knew Joe Sample when Joe was about 6 years old. Yeah. Right, Joe? And, hey, believe me, you know, my mama and his mama, we all, you know, same neighborhood. Yeah. Piano, Joe Sample from Houston, Texas. Joe Sample from Houston, Texas. That's right. Thank you. Thank you. And as we move on in Houston, an incredible drummer, we call him Stickman. Sticks Hooper, our drummer. Sticks Hooper on drums. Thank you. Thank you. Sticks Hooper. Now we have another player, and I tell you the truth though, he's really my brother. Wilton and I go way back and become way forward. We call him the Texas Twister. Wilton Turner, come on side. Wilton Turner, come on side. Thank you. Wilton. Thank you. And then we got one more. Me, Wayne Henderson. Come on, the Crusaders, please. Crusaders.

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Jazz and jazz fusion group performing from the 1960s to the 2010s, known firstly from the 1960 inception as the Jazz Crusaders. They eventually renamed themselves in 1971 to simply the Crusaders. Good evening to you. I'm Valinda Robinson. From the 1996 album of the same name, Way Back Home, they were performing at the Roxy. Coming up next on 89.7, tenor saxophonist and occasionally a flute player, Joe Henderson and Canyon Lady from the album of the same name. It was recorded in 1973, but not released until 1975. 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It's 9.07.

0: really would like to see that tap dancer. The Baltimore Jazz Collective and Minor Swing from the Baltimore Jazz Collective. And we started the set off with a nice one, courtesy of Joe Henderson and Canyon Lady, from the recording of the same name from 1971 and the Milestone record label. 922, hi, I'm Valinda Robinson here with you on a Saturday night. It's so good that we can spend this time together. Thank you very much. All I need you to do is sit back, relax, and enjoy the music that we'll share together. Coming up, Steve Wilson, Chris Fagan, April Varner, and during the 10 o'clock hour, we will be celebrating mothers, grandmothers, sisters, aunties, the women who are contributing to someone's life, right here on 89.7.
1: 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I'm Ian Koss. 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

couldn't sleep and wouldn't sleep when love came and told me I shouldn't sleep.

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And don't I know it? 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I'm in love, and don't I show it? 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I've done pretty well.

0: at 9:40. Her name is April Varner, and her take on Ella Fitzgerald's Bewitched, Bothered, and Bewildered. We took that from April's newest release, Ella. Before that, saxophonist Chris Fagan and Andas from Fortune Telling. And we started the set off with saxophonist Steve Wilson and a Ilian Ilias composition, A Volta, from Enduring Sonus. It is such a pleasure to be here with you on a Saturday night. I'm Valinda Robinson. We'll be together until midnight. So much music to share with you between now and then, including a celebration of Mother's Day. And we're looking forward to doing that during the 10 o'clock hour. So I hope you'll stick around. And coming up next, Hendrik Merkin, something from his latest CD. And it's something new here at 89.7, and we're so glad to and so lucky to be able to share that with you right after this. 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
1: 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Local Latinos are reacting to Alex Cora's firing from the Red Sox. 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

0: At 10 o'clock, trumpeter Lee Morgan and Ciora from Cornbread. Before that, guitarist Barry Green and his take on Wes Montgomery's Jingles, and you can find that on Giants. And we started the set off with Hendrick Merkins and his Magic Harmonica, and The Summer Knows from Samba Tanto, his latest. I'm Valinda Robinson here with you until midnight. So glad that we can spend our Saturday night together. Thank you for that. I really do appreciate it. Coming up next hour, we will be celebrating Mother's Day. And this is a time where we say thank you to those contributing to someone's life. Right here on 89.7.
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0: On 89.7, as we celebrate Mother's Day, we'll start off with Lou Donaldson and Funky Mama. We'll also hear from Joe Sample, Ramsey Lewis, and Gregory Porter celebrating mothers right here on 89.7.

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0: at 11:20, BWB and their take on Michael Jackson's She's Out of My Life. B as in Rick Braun on trumpet. W as in Kurt Whalum on saxophone. And B, Norman Brown on guitar from Human Nature. We also heard from Kurt Elling and Never Say Goodbye from Close Your Eyes. Paul Desmond gave us a taste of honey from Glad to Be Unhappy. Paul Desmond on alto sax, Jim Hall on guitar, Eugene Wright on bass, and Connie Kay on the drums. And we started off with Catherine Russell, I Just Refuse to Sing the Blues. And we took that from Live at Jazz at Lincoln Center. How are you? I'm Valinda Robinson. Thank you very much for the pleasure of your company. So glad that we can be together on this Saturday night, on this Mother's Day Eve. Hope you have some wonderful plans in store for Mom. That'd be a great thing. Still ahead on 89.7, Ray Brown teaming up with Milt Jackson, Tania Maria, Dave Grusin, but first, Frank Sinatra, Can't We Be Friends?
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0: At 11:41, Nancy Wilson, When Did You Leave Heaven? From Hollywood, My Way. Dave Grusin gave us Yesterday, and you can find that on Jazz Plays the Beatles. Tania Maria gave us Pelham Medley, Melody from No Comment. Ray Brown on the bass, Milt Jackson on the vibes from 1965, Monterey Mist. That's from Ray Brown, Milt Jackson. And we started the set off with Frank Sinatra, Can't We Be Friends? From In the Wee Small Hours. Yes, In the Wee Small Hours, as we enjoy our Saturday night together. Thank you very much for stopping by. If you're new here, how are you? Glad you're here. If you've been here for a while, how you doing? Thank you for coming back. We still have so much more music ahead for you, including Joey DeFrancesco, Jeff Lorber, but first, John Coltrane and Naima, right here on 89.7.
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0: Oliver Nelson and In a Japanese Garden from Skull Session. We also heard from keyboardist Jeff Lorber and Ooh La La from Flipside. We also heard from trumpeter Joey Francesco and Eric Jackson's theme song, Peace. We took that from Finger Poppin', celebrating the music of Horace Silver. John Coltrane gave us Naima from Giant Steps. John Coltrane on tenor sax, Wynton Kelly on the piano, Paul Chambers on the bass, and Jimmy Cobb on the drums from 1960 on the Atlantic label. Well, it's my time to say goodnight and good morning. Thank you so much for spending your Saturday night with me. It's been such a wonderful time as we celebrated Mom and heard some nice jazz, some vocals, and a lot of instrumentals too. 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

That was Grover Washington Jr. with Jammin' from his album Come Morning. I'm Jeff Robinson, really excited to be playing this music for you this morning. Let's keep it going with Yoko Yeats, Winding River.

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More at umass.edu.

That was vocalist Nancy Wilson with That's All from the album RSVP. Then we had trumpet sensation Lee Morgan with The Sidewinder. Started this set with Yoko Yates, Winding River from the album Eternal Moments. If you're on Instagram and you're looking for GBH Jazz, that's where we are. We're at Jazz GBH. Here's Seal with Luck Be a Lady.

Mel Torme and Cleo Lane with Angel Eyes from the album Nothing Without You. Shirley Horn with Summertime from the album I Remember Miles. Rachel Z with Inamorata from her album Sensual. And we started this with Seal, Luck Be a Lady from the album Standards. Here's John Pizzarelli with How About You?

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the Afro-Caribbean Jazz Collective with Terminal 5. And before that, we had Gordon Goodwin's Big Fat Band with Everlasting from the album That's How We Roll. Trumpet sensation Kenny Dorham before that with Mac the Knife. And we started this set with John Pizzarelli with the Clayton Hamilton Jazz Orchestra, How About You, from their album Dear Mr. Sinatra. I'm Jeff Robinson. Hope you're enjoying this music. I really am. Here's Michael Franks with Samba de Soho.

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saxophonist David Fathead Newman with I Can't Get Started from his album Life. Then we had Herbie Hancock with Norwegian Wood from the album The New Standard. Started this set with Michael Franks, Samba de Soho from the album Rendezvous in Rio. Here's vocalist Jimmy Rushing with Sent for You Yesterday.

lonesome when your baby back up to me. Sing for you yesterday, and here you come today.

Vocalist Lena Horne with I Wish I'd Met You from the album The Men in My Life. Ken Poplowski with Gone with the Wind from the album Unheard Bird. Ren Seo with City Suite 3, Alone But Not Alone from the album City Suite. And we started this set with vocalist Jimmy Rushing, Sent for You Yesterday. 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

saxophonist Paul Desmond with I'm Old Fashioned from the album Let Me Tell You About Desmond. Piano player Horace Silver and his quintet with Too Much Sake from the album The Tokyo Blues. Candice Springs with Closer from the album Run Your Race. And we started this set with Nate Smith, Midnight Daylight from the album Workday Water Baby Music Volume 1. Here's Mitch Dalton with Basami Mashup.

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That was Billie Holiday and her orchestra with Some Other Spring from the album Lady Day. Then we had Duke Ellington and Johnny Hodges with Wabash Blues from the album Duke Ellington and Johnny Hodges Play Blues Back to Back. Mitch Dalton started this set with Basami Mashup from the album Out of the Shadows. I'm Jeff Robinson. You know I really love playing this music for you every morning. Miles Davis is here with his quintet with four

That was Joe Sample with Night Flight from the album Sample This. Then we had Dave Stryker, You Only Live Twice, from the album Dave Stryker Goes to the Movies. Pierre L. Chambers with The Way You Look Tonight from the album Shining Moments. And we started this set with the man himself, Miles Davis, and his quintet with Four from the album Miles Davis Working with the Miles Davis Quintet. Great set coming up. I have some Dave Brubeck and some Grady Tate, Jimmy McGriff, but here's Sister Rosetta Tharpe with Trouble in Mind.

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Brilliantly boring since 1865.

That was the Dave Brubeck Quartet with Blue Rondo from the album Time Out. Then we had Jimmy McGriff. The Answer is the Blues from the album McGriff Avenue. Grady Tate with This Is All I Ask from the album Body and Soul. Bobby West before that with Shadow Ballet from the album Leimert Park After Dark. And we started this set with Sister Rosetta Tharpe, Trouble in Mind. Here's piano player Danilo Perez with Across the Crystal Sea.

saxophonist David Sanborn with Smoke Gets in Your Eyes from the album Pearls. Louis Hayes before that with Theme for Ernie from the album Exactly Right. And we started this set with Danilo Perez, Across the Crystal Sea. Here's Blue Mitchell with Millie

That was Doug Wyatt with Days of Gypsy Nights from the album of the same name. Then we had saxophonist Stanley Turrentine, Keep On Keeping On from the album Do You Have Any Sugar? Blue Mitchell started this set with Millie from the album Boss Horn. Have a great set coming up, some Lucky Thompson, Snarky Puppy, some Count Basies in the set, but here's Carol Sloan with I'll Buy You a Star.

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GBH News, what matters to you?

saxophonist Lucky Thompson with Have You Met Miss Jones from the album Lucky in Paris. Snarky Puppy before that with Broken Arrow from the album Empire Central. Paul Marinaro with I'm Beginning to See the Light from the album Moon Mood Ellington. Count Basie before that with Jumping at the Woodside. Carole Sloan started this set with I'll Buy You a Star from the album I Never Went Away. Here's Javier Nero with Ok Biolan.

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I think I'm afraid of growing old. My eyesight will fail. I won't be able to jump rope. When I turn my CD on, I won't know Miles Davis from John Coltrane, and may not recognize Bill Evans from Thelonious Monk. No one will want to be around me because I will be sad about what I've lost. I do have a couple of potatoes, though, and a yellow onion. I think there is a turnip and maybe some frozen peas, and surely I have some garlic cloves. I hope there is a piece of ham hock, a can of tomatoes, and, if any luck, a yellow and green squash. Always there is a stalk or two of celery, and of course, three or four carrots. Maybe I'll have a granddaughter who will cuddle under the quilt our grandmothers, hers and mine, made, who will read Mrs. Frisbee and the Rats of Nim to me again, while the vegetables she has carefully chopped and put in chicken broth will drift over like sunny clouds to tickle our noses.

Javon Jackson with Have You Heard from the album Javon and Nikki Go to the Movies. The great Clifford Brown on trumpet with Stockholm, Sweden. And we started this with Javier Nero with Akbulan from the album of the same name. Here's Frida Payne with Moanin' and Doodlin'.

guitarist Earl Klugh with Ocean Blue from the album The Spice of Life. Piano player and arranger Mary Lou Williams with Virgo from the album Zodiac Suite. Fred Hirsch, the WDR Big Band, and Vince Mendoza with Song Without Words, number 2, Ballad, from the album Begin Again. And we started this set with vocalist Frida Payne, Moanin' Doodlin', from the album Let There Be Love. Here's Rosemary Clooney with Wave

in the gray of the dawn. And always your eyes smile a strange invitation. Then you

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Hoping you'll say, with a warm invitation, where have you been?

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the great Miles Davis with Miles Ahead. Then we have the Headhunters, Embraceable You, from the album The Stunt Man. Andy Bay on vocals before that with Invitation from the album Tuesdays in Chinatown. Kenny Burrell with I'll Close My Eyes from the album Guitars. And we started this set with Rosemary Clooney with Wave from the album Girls Singer. Here's Joshua Redman with By the Time I Get to Phoenix.

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Perry Danos with Because of You from the album Swingin' on the Moon. The great Ella Fitzgerald before that with I've Got the World on a String from the album Love Letters from Ella. Started this set with Joshua Redman, By the Time I Get to Phoenix from his album Where Are We? Well, we're right here at GBH Music. I'm Jeff Robinson. And here's Clark Terry with Impulsive.

That was saxophonist Lou Donaldson with Misty from the album A Man with a Horn. Patty Austin on vocals before that with I'll Build a Stairway to Paradise from her album Avant Gershwin. Yusef Lateef before that with Stay With Me from the album The Man with the Big Front Yard. And we started this set with trumpeter Clark Terry with Impulsive from the album The Happy Horns of Clark Terry. Have a great set coming up, some Lester Young, Count Basie, George Coleman, but here's Natalie Cole with Come Rain or Come Shine.

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1: From Futuro Media and PRX, it's Latino USA. I'm Fernanda Echavarri, in for our host, Maria Hinojosa. Today, icons across the Americas. We begin at the northernmost part of the Mexican border with Norteña Julieta Venegas.
2: It's not like a respectful, traditional Norteño album at all. It's more like Norteña is myself, and the album has that spirit that it's not all like 100% Norteñísimo.
1: Then to the 1970s Argentina, where Cecilia Gentili, the late trans activist, remembers negotiating her gender with the world.
3: Everything led me to believe that I was left in this earth by mistake by a group of extraterrestrials.
1: All this coming up on Latino USA. Stay with us. No te vayas.
4: Live from NPR News in Washington, I'm Windsor Johnston. The Dutch cruise ship tied to the hantavirus outbreak has arrived near Spain's Canary Islands, where passengers are beginning to disembark. They include 17 Americans who will be flown back to the U.S. for medical evaluation. The outbreak has sparked concerns, with many people comparing it to the early days of the COVID-19 pandemic. But as NPR's Alana Wise reports, health officials say the risk remains low.
5: CDC officials sought to temper concerns of another event like the debilitating COVID-19 pandemic. The current outbreak of the Andy strain of the hantavirus arose last month on a cruise ship and has so far killed 3 people. More than 24 Americans were on board the ship. The CDC said that the risk of infection to the American public is still low. The 17 Americans aboard the ship will eventually be sent to the University of Nebraska for monitoring. CDC officials insist that their time at the medical center is not a quarantine. Alana Wise, NPR News.
4: Fighting in the Middle East continues to drive up energy costs, and global food prices are rising as well. The United Nations says April marked the 3rd straight month of increases in its global food commodity index, with some of the sharpest jumps tied to cooking oils and fuel-related products. Food and Agriculture Organization Chief Economist Maximo Torero says vegetable oil prices saw some of the biggest increases last month.
6: The major increase is happening on vegetable oils, which is linked to biofuels, which is a 5.9% increase with respect to the previous month.
4: Analysts say consumers could begin seeing the impact in grocery stores in the coming weeks, especially on products tied to shipping and in energy-intensive production. The United Nations is condemning what it calls a growing pattern of violence and intimidation against Palestinians in the occupied West Bank. NPR's Ruth Sherlock reports Israeli settlers have forced a Palestinian family to dig up the body of their deceased father from a grave, just hours after he was buried.
7: The cemetery where the Assassa family has buried their dead for generations, south of Jenin in the occupied West Bank, now lies only some 300 meters from an Israeli settlement that was re-established there last year. Palestinians now have to obtain Israeli permits to bury their dead there. The Assassa family did this to lay to rest their elderly father, Hussein, on Friday. But only hours later, settlers forced the family to exhume Hussein's body, claiming the grave was too close to the settlement. The Israeli military did not immediately respond to NPR's request for comment, but told Israeli media that it had intervened after friction between Palestinians and Israeli civilians, and said the incident was under review. Ruth Sherlock, NPR News, Tel Aviv.
4: It's NPR. The World Cup kicks off next month, and a controversy is growing over how much soccer fans will pay for a train ride from New York City to a tournament venue across the river in New Jersey. Bruce Kahnweiser reports.
8: New Jersey Transit is backpedaling on how much it will charge fans for a 20-minute train ride. The Transportation Authority says it will now charge fans $105 for a round-trip ticket. That's a 30% reduction from the $150 fare announced last month. But it's still 8 times more than the standard round-trip ticket, which costs just under $13. New Jersey officials, led by Governor Mike Sherrill, argued that New Jersey residents would not pay the $48 million price tag to provide the rail service. She said FIFA, soccer's global governing body, stood to make billions of dollars from the tournament and should subsidize the rail service. FIFA has refused. New Jersey now says third-party financing will enable the fare cut. For NPR News, I'm Bruce Kahnweiser in Greenbrook, New Jersey.
4: The U.S. Postal Service's financial problems are getting worse. The agency is reporting losses for a fifth straight quarter, and officials warn it could run out of money within months. Unlike most federal agencies, the Postal Service relies largely on stamps and shipping fees, not taxpayer funding. But traditional mail volume continues to decline, and the agency reported a $2 billion loss in the latest quarter. The Postal Service has already cut worker hours, raised shipping prices, and suspended some pension payments as it tries to stay afloat. This is NPR News.
9: 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Other contributors include the estate of Joan B. Kroc, whose bequest serves as an enduring investment in the future of public radio and seeks to help NPR produce programming that meets the highest standards of public service in journalism and cultural expression.
10: Colonists didn't just rebel over tea. Years earlier, they were already clashing with the crown over trees.
11: You're talking about a tree that could be 200 feet tall and straight as an arrow.
10: White pines were prized by the Royal Navy. And when the king's surveyors came to mark them, New Englanders pushed back hard.
11: This is the government from very far away putting restrictions on what you can do with your property.
10: I'm Hannah Loss. That story Monday on GBH's Morning Edition.
12: Welcome to Latino USA. I'm Fernanda Chavarri, in for our host, Maria Hinojosa. When singer-songwriter Julieta Venegas looks in the mirror, she sees a norteña. What does it mean to be norteña?
13: Being from the north. In my case, it's being from the north of Mexico. I grew up in Tijuana in the border city, which is always a mix.
12: Born in Southern California, her parents settled on the Mexican side of the border, a region she's proud to hail from.
13: I mean, I don't know if all borders are the same, but definitely Mexican-U.S. border is very strong, and Tijuana and San Diego is like the best border.
12: The Grammy Award-winning Mexican artist is releasing her ninth studio album and an accompanying memoir, both titled Norteña. They're a celebration of the music and stories of life on the U.S.-Mexico border.
13: This album is very much inspired in the norteño sounds that I grew up with, because we have this mix, you know. My brother and my sisters, we would listen to American radio. Nothing compares. Show me. But then at home we'd have Tigres del Norte. Me robaste el amor. And some banda, and then Juan Gabriel, and... No, yo no me resignaré, no. All the popular music that we grew up listening at home. But the album, I wanted to go to that place, you know, like the norteño sound, and I wanted to recreate it in the way I felt it. You know, it's not like a respectful, traditional norteño album at all. It's more like norteña is myself, and the album has that spirit that it's not all like 100% norteñísimo.
12: For this story, Mexican singer Julieta Venegas sits down with me to talk about growing up with both Mexican and American musical idols, about her unusual decision to pick up the accordion while writing angsty songs in the 90s, and about her new project, a musical version of a family photo album. Julieta Venegas, thank you so much for joining us on Latino USA. It is such a pleasure. We are really glad you're here.
13: Thank you so much, Fernanda, for having me.
12: I have to admit that having this interview with you in English feels a little strange to me, because for 20 plus years, your music has been in the Spanish part of my brain. When I sing and feel
14: and cry and smile in Spanish. But you have this part of you also that's an English, US piece of you. Why did you choose to make your art

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1: To read about your family and you growing up in a house full of music, is there a song that you associate with your family when you're like, esa es mi familia, esa es mi infancia? Or is it too hard to pick one?
2: No, I mean, it's hard to pick one, but I think it's easy in the sense that, for example, I think of the whole album by Juan Gabriel and Rocío Dúrcal. Así es que déjame verte ya. No, no, no. I think her voice really reminds me of those trips that we used to do in the freeway to go to San Felipe when we were kids. And another song that we're still singing all the time is Sonia López and La Sonora Santanera, El Ladrón. My parents loved just putting parties together. They were very much, I don't know what happened, they just started working too hard and they didn't do it as much. But I do remember a lot of parties when I was a kid, a lot of dancing and cumbia and Rulli Rendo. And yeah, there's a lot of stories actually in the album that have to do with the imagery that I've developed with my parents' history, you know, like the myths, the family myths.
1: What's a song that you associate with your family in this album?
2: There's actually a song that my dad asked me to write for him when he turned 80 years old. He was like, I've never asked for anything, and I would like you to write me a song, because I'm turning 80. I'm like, okay, all right. You think they're quesadillas, Dad? Like, whatever. Now everybody's going to want their, like, birthday song. I'm like, well, you have to turn 80, you know, to get their birthday song. And yeah, some of it is like stuff that I felt, and some of it is stuff that I got inspired by just thinking about the border and thinking about Tijuana and what I grew up seeing, you know, like some of the stories like La Línea that I always grew up seeing migrants trying to cross to the other side.

0: Tijuana, after reading the book, is a big character in your life. There are times when you miss it, times when you're talking about the beauty and the heartache that comes with living and growing up in a border city. How did growing up in Tijuana shape how you see the world?
1: In my family, Mexico was a big miss. We didn't have a cotidiana with Mexico City. We had a cotidiana with San Diego. We grew up with American television, American radio. We were like immersed in it. And at the same time, in my house, it was like always like Mexico, Mexico, Mexico is politics. And everything was always being discussed about Mexico as if we didn't live like right beside a country that was completely different. It was kind of funny. And also my dad would say like, esas gringas, like, ugh, like saying like, I don't want my daughters to be like that. You know, they're like so como muy liberales and ahí vienen y se van de fiesta. And he was like, I don't want my daughters to be like that. I want them to leave the house married with somebody. And, you know, that was sort of the ideal.
0: I think a lot of us, especially growing up with Mexican dads, can relate to the idea of like, no se habla de cuerpos, no se habla de novios. But there's a scene in your memoir that I would love for you to share with our listeners. When you and your twin sister are both teenagers and you're doing what teenagers do, which is you make out with your crushes in the car. And then your dad shows up. So can you tell us about that moment that you decided to include in your memoir? I think it's a universal experience.
1: Definitely. I think it's so funny, though. I keep remembering that. And I'm like, why were we so dumb to like park right outside of the house? It was like, my God, we could have parked anywhere. It was like so silly.
0: Literally anywhere else on the street.
1: Exactly. I think they were just dropping us off and then we started making out and my dad just sort of like, I heard my dad like touching the window and we were very scared of our dad. He was very strict about that stuff. You know, he's strict about like boys and kissing and oh my God, your kids, you shouldn't be. And what are you doing? But it was a very funny sort of naive thing for us to do, which I find now very sweet. You know, now that I've seen it, I see it like all these years afterwards, I feel like we were so sweet and naive.
0: I wanted to bring it back to two women that you wrote about who seemed to have inspired you, especially in your earlier years. First, your mom. You wrote that your first memories of music are tied to her. Mm-hmm. And I also want to ask about Margarita, the piano teacher that you had when you were little, mm-hmm. because you describe her with so much love, como con mucha ternura, like tenderness when you write about her. And to me,

0: I sensed that the way you were writing about her is the way that she made you feel. So yeah, talk to me a little bit about these two women in your early years of falling in love with music.
1: They're two very important figures for me. My mom is definitely, I think she's the one who made me a tender person. I think she's the one who made me like a happy person and a tender person. And Margarita is really funny because I actually dedicated my first album to her. And that was like, I don't know, many years ago. So yeah, she's definitely someone who left a very important influence on me.
0: I want to bring up the song Terca on your new album because, first of all, like, what a great title. Terca. I guess terca is, in English, could be stubborn. So can you give our audience a little sort of behind the scenes on why that word, why write it that way, and how that's connected to your time in Mexico City?
1: Being stubborn is not necessarily seen as a positive thing. My mom never said it, but she was, ay, que terca eres, mi amor. She was like, que terca eres. So,
0: sí, no seas terca.
1: No seas terca, exactly. It's always a negative thing, you know, to be stuck, you know, because being terca is just being, you know, stuck to your idea, sticking to your idea of what you want to do, right? And that to a Mexican dad is not a good thing. So, you know, my dad was like, oh my God, que terca eres. I said, ¿Por qué eres de México? Why do you want to go? And so this song is about how terca can be translated into being intuitive, you know, how following your interior voice and saying, this is what I need to do right now. And what I really love about this song is that when I showed it to my mom, she's like, oh my God, they've always called me terca. So she felt identified to that song too. And I thought that was great because I feel like in Mexico, as a woman, being sticking to what your ideas are is being a terca. Because women are maybe traditionally seen as, you know, you need to be quiet, you need to be nice. So I think that it's good to know that my mom also identified with that song because it gives me hope that, you know, we can change all the time, you know. I have to mention that my dad is the big lesson for me because he has definitely changed a lot from when I was growing up to now. And I feel happy and lucky to be able to see my dad transform himself into somebody different and very positively also. So that to me is like, I'm like, so there's always hope. Even men can change. So I've seen it.
0: Did your dad listen to the song? Did he like the song?
1: Yeah. I don't know what my dad from 30 years ago would have thought of everything now, but I do know what my dad from now thinks, and he's amazing. He's just super happy and super proud. So I'm very happy to be able to share all this. Yeah.
0: You know, I had the most amazing Mexican dad, and he just encouraged me so much, and he let me sort of do my thing. Telling me, aquí estoy, you know, like it was always the way that he talked to me. And I was very sad to lose him not that long ago. He was much too young to have left us. La canción, callaron las canciones. It kind of snuck up on me. I don't know who you wrote about or what loss or what absence, but it really hit me.

0: It felt very, very much like some of the feelings that I've had in my mind and in my bones about the loss and the absence of my dad. You know, you put out a song in the world and all of us are going to react however we're going to react to music by any artist.
1: Yeah.
0: So I was just curious about that song.
1: Emocionaste, Zetinita. Thank you. Thank you. Thank you for sharing that with me. Yeah. This song is about my best friend who died a couple of years ago. I think in my adult life, it's my hugest loss, you know. Thankfully, I have my parents and my family. And Lynn was like a family to me. I talk about her in the memoir a lot because she's definitely someone who was a very protective presence for me. And her death was just really shook my whole life up. She passed of cancer and she was also very young. She was such an important figure in my life that I felt like I wasn't going to be able to go on with writing anything if I didn't write that song. This whole instrumental part was sort of saying, Güera, you know, you're here in my mind. Everybody who's lost someone so important to them is maybe going to find some, maybe a little bit of, oh, okay, you know, because crying is also a way of expressing your love for someone who's not there anymore. You know?

0: Latino USA, Mexican musician Julieta Venegas talks about making the choice to move to Mexico City as she was just starting out, and of course, making the unusual choice to pick up the accordion.
1: The accordion expressed something else about me that maybe I didn't know how to put into words.
0: Stay with us. No te vayas.

0: Coming up Tuesday.
1: Attorney General, good to see you. How are you?
2: I'm doing great. Good to see you. Great.
0: Attorney General Andrea Joy Campbell answers your questions.
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6: It's Latino USA. I'm Fernanda Echavarri, in for our host, Maria Hinojosa. Before the break, I was speaking with Grammy Award-winning singer-songwriter Julieta Venegas about her upcoming album and accompanying memoir, Norteña. So let's get back to our conversation, but let's start far back in her career, when she was just starting out in the border city of Tijuana and makes the decision to move to the country's capital. Your choice to move to Mexico City, I mean, what a beast of a city in the most amazing and challenging way. And there's something that you wrote that stuck with me. You wrote, quiero que la Ciudad de México sea mía, que yo sea habitante de ella. So for the city to be mine, for me to be sort of like a resident, I guess the translation, like to be an inhabitant of it.
7: Uh-huh.
6: So what do you think now, as you were writing those words of what you thought when you first moved to Mexico City at 21, and now 30 something years later, your significance and your connection to Mexico with your music?
7: Well, the thing is that I never see myself maybe in the objective way that maybe other people might see what I do and the music that I've done or whatever. I just feel like I'm still sort of figuring things out all the time, you know, while I'm doing music. And when I came to Mexico City, I just felt like I had to be here, you know, I had to be in this place. I didn't know what for. I just wanted to be here. It wasn't about, yes, I'm going to do an album. I just want to play for more people, not my mom and my aunts and my grandma, because they were the ones who, all my friends would go to my little shows and everybody was always there, which was great. But at the same time, I was like, what would it feel like to play for people I don't know? You know, I've never done that. Maybe I should try it. You know, that was sort of like what I had in my head when I was coming to Mexico City, you know, like, what would happen if I would find a little corner and I could sing some of my songs?
6: I feel like I just have to pause for a second and talk about the accordion, because I don't think a lot of people in their youth or as teenagers, they're just like, I think I'm going to pick up the accordion. I think this is the instrument I want to learn. You were the first woman I ever saw play an accordion, and it was in the video for The Mis Pasos, which I remember came out in the late 90s. It's got this like Fiona Apple-esque, Alanis Morissette vibes. It's such an interesting combination. I don't walk around seeing like 20-year-old picking up the accordion.
7: Yeah, it was a strange choice at that moment, I guess. I was like, I was interested in it. I'd seen Los Lobos and Sergio Arau and Tom Waits and Los Tigres and everybody like playing it. And I was like, wow, what would it feel like to get out of the piano and have this instrument like a guitar, you know, because I was a pianist and maybe a different instrument would give me a different perspective. And at the point, I think it was a strange choice. And you're right that the song is kind of angsty. I think my first and second album were very angsty because I knew how to write about certain feelings, but didn't know how to express other feelings. But those feelings were definitely like, I was mad. And I was very like, you know, sort of serious and all that. And I definitely felt like the accordion expressed something else about me that maybe if I put in this instrument that I knew that it has this like festive spirit in it, you know, inside of it. Mm. And what's going to happen if I do this? And definitely it was a surprise. I would see the way people would react to the first shows I did in Mexico City. Their eyes were like, oh my God, what is this? What is she doing? Why is she bringing out this funky folk instrument?
6: And now it seems so natural to think of you on stage with an accordion.
8: ¿Por qué no?
6: You wrote something, and I'm butchering it because I don't have it in front of me, but you said something like you wanted the songs or the album to feel like you were walking around your house looking at either the photos or a photo album of your family and of growing up. What do you want people to feel and to get when this album is out?
7: What I try to express is joy of being together with other people, you know, and I hope that people will find that in this album, you know, will find that those stories are just about being human and being close to other people, and being far away is sometimes very tough, and how that, you know, that can, and everything that I was feeling at that point, and which also made me come back to Mexico, was like very important for me. And I feel like the album is about expressing that, you know, just expressing this need for other people, you know, and I hope that they get that feeling and they maybe play it in their family reunions, hopefully.
6: It's made to be played in un dominguito así con botanita, you know, like to enjoy yourself, I think. I think that's how I felt listening to it.

0: you spent some time in Argentina. You lived in Buenos Aires for how long? A good chunk.
1: 8 years. Yeah, 8 years.
0: I
1: just came back last year, yeah.
0: Why did you move there in the first place?
1: Well, my daughter's dad is from Argentina.
0: Okay.
1: We weren't together, but he went back to Argentina at one point, and I met somebody else, and I was like, it's a good idea. Let's just go to Argentina, all of us. And then when I separated from the other person, I was like, I don't think I'm going to go back now. I mean, I think that this is good for my daughter, and I should probably stick around for a few years and maybe wait till she's a que cumple 18. And then she kind of wanted to come back also. So I was like, okay, so maybe, yeah, let's go back. But I wanted to come back for a few years already. I felt like I had this, me precario como estaba viviendo, because I felt all the time, I felt like I wanted to come back and that I was going to come back at one point. I didn't know when. And that uncertainty wasn't very positive for me. I felt like maybe I should just go back and stop thinking about going back, because I never felt myself established there. I never felt like I was going to stay there for good. And that's not a good feeling for me. I wanted to sort of feel like I did want to stay somewhere for good. And I feel that here. So, you know, that was important for me.
0: Yeah.
1: Emotionally, at least.
0: Less floaty and more grounded. Yeah,
1: exactly. I felt a little bit floaty, and a lot of references I didn't get, and a lot of people didn't get my references. That was kind of hard. Juan Gabriel was definitely important, because in Argentina, a lot of people don't really understand Juan Gabriel. And I was like, we're never going to understand each other then, you know? This is a product for our relationship, you know? We need to talk about this.
0: We can't go on until we establish Juan Gabriel for you, and then we can be friends.

0: Julieta Venegas, before we let you go, we spoke to Yola a lot about growing up at the border, U.S. and Mexico, English and Spanish. So we're going to make you choose between two things in this rapid fire question. So I'm going to give you two options, whichever comes to mind first.
1: Okay.
0: The Cure or Juan Gabriel?
1: That's a hard one. We just talked about Juan Gabriel. So yeah, I think I would choose Juan Gabriel. But I'm definitely a mix of both. I mean, I can't say that artistically, I can say that I'm not one or the other. I'm definitely. But right now, this point in my life, definitely Juan Gabriel.
0: Sinead O'Connor or Rocío Dúrcal?
1: You're mean. No, I think
0: they have to be hard. Otherwise, they're not fun. They have to be hard. Rocío Dúrcal.
1: Yeah, okay. I think Rocío Dúrcal, yeah.
0: Okay. Vinyl or cassette tapes?
1: Oh my God. You know what? I have been listening to cassette tapes, which I think is... the first time I listened to it, I'm like, am I going to turn into this kind of person? Am I going to turn into this? You know, because like the person who wants to go back to cassettes. But then I was like, yes, maybe I am going to turn into this person, because I had all my cassettes that I left in Mexico with a friend and he just gave them back to me like a week ago. And you know who is actually in the cassette player right now? I'm not going to lie.
0: Who?
1: Sinead O'Connor. It's crazy.
2: It's been 7 hours and 15 days.
1: You know, her voice, and she was just incredible. But definitely cassette, because that's when I have in my, you know, I've been taking walks, you know, in Viveros with my cassette player. And I'm just like, I feel like, oh my God, just going back to my teenage years, you know.
0: Like a legit Walkman? You have a Walkman, or do you carry a cassette player with speakers?
1: Yeah, I have a Walkman. No, wait. I have a cassette player. It's right beside my bed, because
0: Oh my God, I love this.
1: I'm not lying to you. Look.
0: I didn't think you were lying, to be fair.
1: Right here.
0: That's so cool.
1: She is right there.
0: Oh.
1: Sinead O'Connor.
0: I love this.
1: How about that?
0: Okay, last one. Piano or accordion?
1: Piano. I'm actually a piano player dressed up as an accordion player. I've always said that, because for now, I'm preparing myself for a promotion tour. So I'm playing the accordion, I'm practicing, and I'm putting up all the songs together again with the accordion and everything. But when I'm at home, my natural thing is to sit at the piano. And when I'm writing also, I write in the piano. So yes,
0: it's my
1: natural instrument.
0: Well, I am so delighted that you gave us time today. It's been such a lovely conversation, and you share a lot on the memoir and you share a lot on this album, and I can't wait for people to get their hands on both and experience both in their own ways.
1: Well, thank you. Thank you, Fernanda. Muchas gracias por la entrevista.
0: Muchísimas gracias.
1: Estuvo muy divertida.
0: The new album and accompanying memoir from Julieta Venegas, titled Norteña, are both out

0: Now we're going to switch gears and go from the north of Mexico all the way to New York City, where a funeral for the late and great trans activist Cecilia Gentili is taking place. And just a heads up that this story contains a mention of sexual violence. Please take care while listening. On February 6th, 2024, Cecilia Gentili passed away in her home from an overdose.
1: This is the homegoing service of Cecilia Gentili.
0: Her funeral took place a week later, just after Valentine's Day.
1: Cecilia!
2: Cecilia!
1: Cecilia!
2: Cecilia!
0: Cecilia was a pillar in the LGBTQ community across the globe.
1: Cecilia, we love you.
0: A leading advocate for sex workers, immigrants, incarcerated people, and those living with HIV.
1: We're not going to think of Cecilia as gone. We're going to think of her in another realm, in a place where everything is beautiful and shiny.
0: She created off-Broadway shows based on her life.
3: I was born in the middle of nowhere in Argentina in 1972.
0: Acted on the TV drama Pose.
4: Are we going to do this or not? Because it's going to take time. And I have a hair appointment at 10.
0: And in 2022, debuted her memoir, Faltas, Letters to Everyone in My Hometown Who Isn't My Rapist. It's a coming-of-age story of a young trans woman growing up in Argentina in the 70s and 80s.
4: So this book is not just about stories. This book is screaming, revolutionary ask to support trans young folks.
0: For this story, we go back to 2022, when the trans activist, actor, and author told us about the transformative power of storytelling. Here is Cecilia Gentili in her own words, a couple of years before her untimely death.
4: My name is Cecilia Gentili. I live in Brooklyn, New York City, and I am originally from Argentina. I didn't know what storytelling was. One time after I changed my name legally, Transgender Legal Defense helped me navigate my name change. And during those meetings of changing my name, I met this amazing trans individual. His name is Noah Lewis, and he invited me to be a part of a storytelling event. And I was like, what is in a storytelling event? And he explained to me that he thought that I could be good at telling stories. So I was like, what story am I going to say? So he asked me to practice with him.
3: That we were driving to my grandmother's house, and my brother, while we were crossing a railroad, elbowed me and said, do you see that railroad? And I said, why are we whispering?
4: And I found the process of talking about an event and talking about my feelings and talking about my story and talking about people around me throughout those times was really healing and very entertaining.
3: We found you in the railroad. And I said, was I in a basket? And he said, no, no basket. Which is kind of depressing, right? The basket would make it look cute.
4: I love attention. I'm an Aquarius. I enjoy being the center of attention. And that was all put together. It was perfect. But I love telling stories live, right? So, you know, when you tell a story, it's easy because you manipulate the story as you want, right? As on the go, you change things around because it's your story. Who's going to tell you anything about it? You can do whatever you want. But when I started writing, it's different because you write something and it's structured and it's rigid. It's there. It's in a piece of paper And every time somebody reads it, it's going to be the same. There's no way to tweak it or to play around. When I started writing these stories, I thought it would be important to have a public that for these stories to be told to somebody. So that's how I came with letters. I thought, I'm going to say these things that I have to say to the people that I want to say them, right? Many of them are alive and many of them are not. And that's how I started writing these letters to, they are seven letters to seven individuals that had some kind of impact in my life, good or bad. I love to talk about my hometown. I was born in Ciudad de Galvez. Most of people live from agriculture. The town is very little and everybody knows you and everybody knows everything about you and everybody talks about everybody and everything that is a little bit outside the normal becomes some kind of sensation. When I was little in Argentina, was going through a dictatorship.
2: As many as 10,000 Argentines or more, men, women, and children who were labeled left-wing terrorists, were kidnapped off the streets by the military regime, tortured, and killed.
4: My mother was very clear about the political climate. She told me that she wanted me to know what the reality was because she clearly saw me as a queer kid. And, you know, oppressive regimes go first for people who think, right? For poets, for thinkers, and for artists. And many of those folks are queer. So the queer community is one of the communities that suffer the most when it comes to repression from oppressive regimes or governments. So my mom told me that most of the things that she was oppressive around was just because she wanted me to leave.

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1: I understood that it was no blame of my part in all of these terrible things that happened to me, that I was not to blame, which I did blame myself for many years.
0: 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No te vayas.
2: After chasing New Bedford's codfather for years, a sudden revelation forced federal investigators to close down the case fast. But taking down the fishing tycoon would send waves across the port of New Bedford. I'm Ian Koss. Tune in for our final episode of Catching the Codfather, Part 6. 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
0: It's Latino USA. I'm Fernanda Chavarri, in for our host, Maria Hinojosa. Before the break, we were listening to trans icon Cecilia Gentili, as we're celebrating International Day Against Homophobia, Transphobia, and Biphobia. Now we're going to go back to Gentili, who as a child found herself feeling different from her family.
1: I grew up with an extreme sense of binariness. So a person who was assigned male at birth should be masculine and do all masculine things and be rough and be all macho. And a woman had the expectation of being submissive and beautiful and wear dresses. And at the time, as it was the 70s, it was no concept of like trans people or non-binary people. I didn't meet another trans person until I was 17. So for many years, I thought like I was an extraterrestrial, or I thought that I was crazy. I never felt like anybody was like me. So that's how I grew up. I grew up having to perform a sense of masculinity that it was not really innate or really came naturally to me. But I navigated in a way in which I was able to indulge in my femininity and in the beauty of being a queer kid. My mom used to give me flowers to bring to the teachers very often. It's a form of appreciation that we do in Latin America. My mom sent me to school with my carnation in my hand. And when I got to school, I was confronted and told that I shouldn't go to class, that I had to go to see the superintendent, la directora de la escuela. And you know that something is wrong. They don't send you to see the superintendent if you are doing good. They send you to see them if you did something wrong. And there was my mom and these two women. One was a psychologist and another one a psychiatrist. And they, with very, not very pedagogic ways, they explained to me that I shouldn't use the girls' bathroom because I was using the girls' bathroom. I thought that was normal. I felt and always see myself as a girl, so I would go into the girls' bathroom. So they explained to me that because of my genitalia, which is such a difficult conversation to have with a kid, 6 years old, you know, it's just hard. I think that was the first time that I learned to negotiate, you know, with people. And I was like, you know what? I'm not going to fight this. I'm just going to do what they tell me. And I stop using the girls' bathroom. But I actually thought at the moment that they were all crazy. As a child, I was obsessed with UFOs. I'm from an area of Argentina that was very famous for people seeing UFOs. One day we were driving with my father and my mother to my grandmother's house. We were driving and we passed through a railroad and my brother was like, that's where we found you. And I was like, what? He says like, yeah, we found you there. You're not my brother. You know, we found you there and you've been raised, you know, with us, but you're not part of this family, which is like really, really nasty. But, you know, I guess that's what brothers and sisters and siblings do, right? And I totally believed him. And it kind of made sense, right? I put two and two together and I was like, this is a known UFO area. I was found in a railroad. I'm a girl, but I have a pee-pee and I can use the girl's bathroom. Everything led me to believe that I was left in this earth by mistake by a group of extraterrestrials. And I went to my grandma and I explained that to her. And my grandma, being the amazing woman that she was, entertained it. And she said, yeah, maybe you are. I told her, like, maybe they'll come back for me. And that night, we waited for the UFOs to come back to get me. So we waited, and of course, nobody came. But she told me that we have to thrive with what we have at hand. And she told me that what I had was her and my family. And even if it wasn't my family, even if I was from another planet, I had to make the best out of it. It was a very important lesson of a very, very wise woman. I think it's important that we talk about the importance of giving good, healthy attention to our children. Because if we don't give them good, healthy attention, somebody may try to give them a negative attention, like it was my case. I've been in therapy for more than 10 years. And I believe that was the time that took me to come to terms with my history of abuse. And also with my history of survival, right? Because this book is not just about sexual abuse. It's about surviving sexual abuse. It's about finding ways to thrive as a young person. It is one phrase in the book that for me summarizes a lot of the whole book. That when we talk about sexual abuse and the person who sexually abused me, I say that he saved my life and ruined it forever, right? Because this person was the only person that was understanding me as a girl, that was entertaining my femininity. In the terrible way that it happened, it was also life-saving for me because I felt validated and recognized through the terrible actions that he committed. I think it's important that we talk about sexual violence and that we talk about sexual violence in children and in young adults. So this book is a lot about that, but it's a lot about surviving and the beauty of surviving and the strength of surviving and thriving. So after 10 years of therapy, I found the courage to talk openly about my history, because that history and the terribleness of some of the things that happened to me were a big part of my bad mental health, my need to use substances. So as part of my process of therapy, I came to understand that I could talk about these things, that it was okay to talk about these things. Finally, after so many years of therapy, I understood that it was no blame of my part in all of these terrible things that happened to me, that I was not to blame, which I did blame myself for many years. I decided not to soften any of the narrative, but also I decided that I didn't want to create a piece that was just about trauma. Because I believe that people in general, specifically cisgender people, have a tendency to fixate with the trauma and with the pain and with the terribleness of the lives of a trans person, right? So I wanted to intertwine the trauma with the joy that I experienced. So at the same time that these bad things were happening to me, I was also experiencing joy. And those two things can live at the same time. So that's why the book, I hope it translates as those two feelings living together and intertwine. All the letters that I wrote were really important for me. It was a very important letter that is addressed to my grandmother. It's meant to describe the joy and the beauty that we can create when we support people, specifically in this case, children who are different. And it's the story of a woman who decided to stand up for her grandchild. My grandmother loved tangos. In Argentina, the tangos is you know, part of the culture. It's so important, right? But my grandmother watched a show called Grandes Valores del Tango. In the middle of the show, at a moment where I thought it was the most important for me with the song that I like the most, I would come out of her room dressing with all her clothes and jewelry, and I would do a performance of a tango for them. So they stop looking at the TV and they move their heads to look at me, and the TV was just the music, but I was the show. I was doing the show. And I remember myself doing this at 4, 5, 6, 7 years old. That's one of the most beautiful memories of my grandmother. Her just allowing me to be me, right? And if more people would have allowed me to be me like she did, with good intentions, maybe my life would have been a little bit better. But even though it wasn't better, it was alive and is to be celebrated. And that's what we do. That's what we do as trans people. We have to celebrate ourselves when others don't. Trans kids are extremely under attack with pieces of legislation throughout the whole country where like trans kids are not supported in healthcare, or like the bans on sports for trans people, right? And all of this is the result of this ideology that trans people are this new phenomenon. Trans people have been here forever. And I think it informed a lot of my lives. Still nowadays, I find ways to do what I need to do to survive and thrive. I believe that Storytelling is advocacy, and the advocacy is storytelling. The best way to create the change that we want in society and in our lives is by sharing our stories and asking for what we need. I've been here for 50 years. This is not new. The thing is that now trans kids are able to better understand themselves because like the internet, because information. But in my time, I didn't have any of that. So I had to improvise and I had to be myself and my feminine self and the little girl that I was as I could. And that's what I did. And I think it informed a lot of my lives.
0: A year after Gentili passed, a man admitted to selling fentanyl-laced heroin to the transgender activist. He was sentenced to 19 years in federal prison. Rest in peace to the saint and icon, Cecilia Gentili.

0: That's it for today. I'm Fernanda Echavarri, Managing Editor of Latino USA, in for our host, Maria Hinojosa. This episode was the work of Monica Morales Garcia, Penile Ramirez, Maria Garcia, Julia Rocha, and Daisy Contreras. 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The Latino USA team also includes Roxana Aguirre, Reinaldo Leaños Jr., Luis Luna, Glorimar Márquez, Julieta Martinelli, Adriana Rodriguez, and Nicole Rockwell. 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
8: Obama is younger than a lot of former ex-presidents. 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And Obama, as we learned in the reporting, is seen as someone who can still mobilize an awful lot of people.
7: Our reporter Peter Slevin asked Barack Obama the question on a lot of people's minds: should Obama be doing more right now for the Democrats?
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10: Live from NPR News in Washington, I'm Windsor Johnston. Spain's health minister says passengers on the Dutch cruise ship at the center of a deadly hantavirus outbreak are disembarking at this hour. 17 Americans are among those being flown back to their countries on medical charter flights to be evaluated. The BBC's Guy Hedgeco is in the Canary Islands.
11: According to the Spanish government, everything is going to plan. We have government ministers here, the head of the World Health Organization, and 300 police officers all at the ports overseeing this operation. But there was a bit of drama last night when the president of the Canary Islands, Fernando Clavijo, who had expressed concerns about the arrival of the boat recently, last night he said he was not going to allow it to arrive at all. He expressed concerns about the possibility that rats might come to land from the boat and therefore infect local people. However, the state authorities have overridden his concerns.
10: The BBC's Guy Hedgeco reporting the cruise ship is anchored in the Atlantic Ocean and did not dock. The CDC has activated a level 3 response. That's the lowest tier of emergency activation for the outbreak. The World Health Organization says the risk to the general public remains low. The new prime minister of Hungary has been sworn into office. Terry Schultz reports the change is being welcomed in Brussels after European Union relations had suffered under former Prime Minister Viktor Orban.
2: Peter Madura has been sworn in as the new Hungarian prime minister after his Tisza party saw a landslide victory last month in parliamentary elections. In a speech upon taking the oath, Madura said he would not rule over Hungary, but serve it. Madura formed his own party in 2020 after leaving Orban's ruling Fidesz party. Tisza won 141 of the 200 seats in the parliament last month. The flag of the European Union, shunned by his predecessor, is again hanging in the Hungarian parliament building. Brussels hopes to restore good relations after years of tension with Orban. European Council President Antonio Costa calls it a new chapter in Hungarian history and says the EU is ready to work with the new government. For NPR News, I'm Terry Schultz in Brussels.
10: Millions of students in universities in K-12 districts had their data compromised last week after a hacker took down Canvas. That's a classroom management tool used across the country. NPR's Sequoia Carrillo reports the attack is raising concerns about student data privacy and schools' reliance on private software.
12: Bad actors can get away with using a student's identity sometimes for years before anyone catches on. And this is just the latest in a recent string of attacks targeting young people. Definitely the largest in one spot so far, but dozens of school districts have reported hacks in the last few years.
10: NPR's Sequoia Carrillo reporting. This is NPR News.
13: And from the GBH Radio Newsroom in Boston, I'm Judy Ewell. Local reproductive rights advocates say they're prepared to serve their clients as the Supreme Court prepares to weigh telehealth access for the abortion pill misoprostol. The court's stay on a lower court ruling blocking telehealth access to the drug expires tomorrow. Susan Yeno of the Massachusetts Medication Abortion Access Project says they're ready to provide misoprostol if justices lift the stay and the ban goes back into effect.
14: We are ready to use this very safe and scientifically approved regimen the day that we have to. We will continue to send pills to all 50 states, no matter what.
13: Justices could also extend the stay temporarily or until the case is officially appealed to the Supreme Court, or they could just allow it to expire. Louisiana officials sued to end telehealth access to mifepristone, saying the drug should only be dispensed in person. Mother's Day is blossoming in Boston. Hundreds of lilacs are in full flower at Arnold Arboretum for Lilac Sunday. Families can take in Duckling Day on the Boston Common with a giant Lego mother duck. And the Mother's Day Walk for Peace to support the Lewis T. Brown Institute starts at 9 o'clock this morning at Townfield Park in Dorchester. Everybody is urged to use public transportation if possible. In sports, the Red Sox are hoping for baseball weather when they play the Tampa Bay Rays this afternoon. Yesterday's game was rained out. A cloudy start to the week. A chance of showers this afternoon, milder, highs to 75. Cloudy and a chance of showers overnight, lows in the 40s. A mostly sunny Monday, highs in the 60s. And sunny on Tuesday, highs again in the 60s. Right now, 53 in Boston.
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17: By some spectacular living artists, but it also describes itself not as a museum, but as a center for civic engagement.
18: Yeah, we've got a storytelling booth, so we want every visitor to go in there and talk about their own lives and what's happening in their communities and what frustrations they have and what changes they think they could bring about. Much like working did back then, except this will be digitally recorded.
17: Tickets to visit went on sale this week. When Barack Obama left office in January of 2017, his approval ratings were relatively high, and yet he was handing over the reins to a man whose policy and character was in every way a repudiation of what Obama meant to people. Trump promised to undo Obama's accomplishments, nearly every one. He would end the Iran nuclear deal. He would certainly go after Obamacare. And to this day, Trump insults the Obamas in blatantly racist terms. So the question of Barack Obama's legacy is clouded and complicated. Peter Slevin, who lives in Chicago and covers politics for The New Yorker, has reported on Barack Obama's post-presidency in the magazine, and he recently met with the former president.
15: Peter, we have been talking about Obama for a very long time. I remember very distinctly being in Chicago with you on Election Day in 2008. It's been a long time. And now Obama's in the wilderness. He's an ex-president for quite a while now. And over and over and over again, I would hear, you would hear from all kinds of people, where is Obama? And that, in some way, was the generating question of this piece. Tell me a little bit about that question and why it exists at this late date.
8: So the world is on fire, as an awful lot of people think. You have Donald Trump's presidency. He's running roughshod over the rule of law. He started a war in Iran. He doesn't seem to be listening to most anyone. The guardrails are down. And the question is, who will lead the opposition? Who could make a difference in leading the country forward into the midterms, into the 2028 election? And so many people say, well, what about that Barack Obama guy? He seemed to be pretty popular. He seemed to have some ideas. What's he doing exactly?
15: But the where is Obama question has long roots. It began immediately after he left office. And, you know, you saw a guy who, after 8 years in office, was suddenly hanging around with Richard Branson and kite surfing or whatever he was doing and having a good, long, extended vacation, started making money in Netflix. And suddenly you started hearing, this is before the second term. Suddenly you started hearing at all kinds of corners, where is Obama? Why isn't he more in the thick of things? And his answer was always, I can't be a political commentator. It was a traditional response to what the post-presidency is.
8: That's exactly right. He said he wanted to be quiet a little while, is how he put it. He said he would speak up when his values seemed to be challenged. But he really didn't expect Trump 1.0 or 2.0 to be as bad as it was. He thought he could not exactly coast over the horizon, but that he could just take a big step back, focus on his family, focus on some projects that he cared about, and learn how to kite surf.
15: Yeah.
8: And pretty quickly, people said, well, wait a minute, why are you kite surfing and hanging out with rich people when we need you?
15: Now, you've spent time with Obama just recently in Chicago. And one of the things he told you is that if he spent more time in politics, he'd have trouble at home.
8: He said there is genuine tension, that's how he put it, with Michelle Obama.

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1: Right here on GBH, good morning. 56 in Boston. Coming up on Weekend Edition, the UK's two-party system is fracturing. Anti-establishment parties trounce the Labour and Conservative parties in local elections, and now there are calls for the Prime Minister to step down. That story next.
2: Before the Boston Tea Party, New Englanders were already rebelling over pine trees. 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I'm Hannah Loss. 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
4: I'm Windsor Johnston with these headlines. Passengers on the Dutch cruise ship at the center of a deadly hantavirus outbreak are disembarking near the Canary Islands at this hour. 17 Americans are among those being flown back to their countries on medical charter flights to be evaluated. The U.S. will host another round of talks between Israel and Lebanon in Washington this week as officials try to prevent broader fighting along the border. Military representatives from both countries are expected to participate directly in negotiations. The U.S. Postal Service says its financial problems are getting worse. The agency reported a $2 billion loss in the latest quarter and warns it could run out of money within months. I'm Windsor Johnston, NPR News in Washington.

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1: I ask that you guide this meeting with your loving hand, with your direction, and with your divine providence. In Jesus' name, amen.
2: The audience is told to be on their best behavior, and they're asked not to clap or yell. But if it's really necessary, jazz hands are okay.
3: Please feel free to do the jazz hands. It just drives me crazy, but the more jazz hands, the crazier it makes me. But go ahead. But please, just be respectful of everybody else.
2: The board hears a series of cases, mostly minor infractions, based on tips filed by the general public. It's pretty tedious. There's the people accused of fraudulently signing petitions.
4: So they sign not just for themselves, but for their spouse.
2: They were given fines.
4: $150 for Ms. Purnell and $100 each for Ms. Moorhead and Mr. Eady.
2: There's the case of a woman who wore a Joe Biden t-shirt to a polling site and refused to leave. An officer had to remove her, and that cost taxpayer money. Should she be fined?
5: I mean, if we gotta pay for it, they should pay for it.
2: A nonpartisan group that was playing loud music too close to a polling site, their case was sent straight to the Attorney General's office for prosecution.
6: It irritates the stew out of me that people do that.
2: Then there's the case of a Georgia woman who temporarily moved to Washington State to be near family during a health crisis. She registered to vote there, then returned to Georgia, where she voted in the next election. The state attorney general's office reviewed the case and recommended it for dismissal. Their reason, the woman was only registered in two places. That's different from voting in two places, which would have been illegal. But board member Johnston, the retired OBGYN, doesn't want to dismiss the case.
7: I see it as a nationwide problem of the voter rolls nationwide, which is why I would like Georgia's voter rolls to be shared with the Department of Justice to look for double, triple, or however many registrations there are across states.
2: Dr. Johnston wants the federal government to help clean up voter rolls so people don't go shopping around with their one vote.
7: That is not right. Why not everybody go vote in the battleground state? Hey, that's a great idea. Why don't we just register in all the states and we'll just pick the state that we have the hottest campaigns and contests? So I find this quite problematic.
2: She's right. The law says you need to vote where you live. It's not legal to vote based on where you think you would make the most impact. But that's not what happened here. Beth Young from Georgia's Attorney General's office, which, by the way, is Republican-controlled, pushes back.
4: I don't see any indication in this file that, you know, there was any deliberateness on her part to try to forum shop where she was.
5: We can't determine intent, though. That's an assumption, right?
2: This is Janelle King, a Republican-appointed board member who also believes there was fraud in Fulton County and is aligned with Sally and Dr. Johnston.
5: Well, it sounds like you're speaking as her defense.
4: I'm just talking about why we feel like the case is not appropriate further pursuit, because we have to have evidence of a criminal violation to move forward with it.
2: This back and forth goes on for several minutes. Johnston then proposes to issue a formal letter of reprimand, even though the woman didn't break any laws.
8: Dr. Johnson has recommended or made a motion to issue a letter of reprimand on SEB 2023.
2: Janelle seconds it. And the board approves.
8: Motion carries 3-1.
9: Beth, you have other.
2: The meeting goes on for 7 more hours. The board reviews more than a dozen new cases, often brought to the board's attention by self-appointed investigators who allege that fraud is happening all across Georgia, and particularly in one county.
8: Well, it's time for Fulton County. Fulton County cases. Next item is 022-068, and it's where the Fulton County was added.
9: The next case on the agenda is SCB 2024-180, Fulton County High Museum of Art, 2025-037, Fulton County Double Voter.
2: Fulton County includes most of Atlanta and is a Democratic stronghold in this important swing state. Most of these cases are over inconsequential issues that wouldn't have changed the outcome of an election. Honest human errors, not intentional fraud. Though some of the allegations sound serious, in one case, the board considered

0: considered whether a man named Stephen Williamson cast ballots in two states during the 2024 election.
1: First of all, I want to say I'm doing my civic duty. Everybody should do this more often, just to show up.
0: Stephen showed up to defend himself and explained that over the last few years, he's moved around a lot, up and down the East Coast. During the 2024 elections, he was in the middle of a move, leaving Florida for Georgia. Before he left, he sent in his absentee ballot.
1: I voted down there, put the stamp on, sent it off, and a couple of weeks later, I moved up here. A lot of things were in state of flux. I wanted to handle my business in Florida.
0: Stephen told the board the allegation that he voted in both states is just wrong.
1: Somewhat offended, off, mad that I'm being accused of double voting. Okay, my family, myself and I, we worked too hard to achieve these votes to screw it up by coming doing double voting.
0: Stephen is in his mid-60s. He's a black man, born during the Jim Crow era, when poll taxes and literacy tests were enforced to suppress black Americans from voting.
1: I don't know what to say. I didn't cheat anybody, and what gain would I have by double voting? It isn't like, well, you do this and I'll get mileage points or something, or points on my credit card if you keep voting. No, it just doesn't add up.
0: It turns out this allegation of double voting came from a man well known to the board. He's challenged about 10,000 people on Georgia's voting roll.
1: I got the guy's name. I guess he's like a whistleblower or something.
0: I grabbed Stephen on his way out the door. He told me an investigator from the Secretary of State's office called to tell him that he had been reported by a stranger.
1: And I was like, look, I don't know this guy. I don't know nothing about this. And I said, I don't know. Basically, I would see you in court.
0: This case isn't going to court, at least not yet. It's on hold because board members are still waiting on evidence that Stephen actually broke the law. And so far, they haven't received any. While Stephen feels wrongly accused, many of the people who come to these meetings feel like the board is doing good work, finally taking voter fraud seriously. Because to them, the 2020 election was stolen, and nothing can convince them otherwise. Take Enid Alexander. I spoke to her during a lunch break.
2: I absolutely do think there was election fraud perpetrated in Fulton County and also in the other, five or six swing states that coincided.
0: Richard Schroeder was also adamant there was widespread fraud. He wanted to show me a 96-page report about the Dominion voting machines to prove it.
3: Dominion has an election management system. You can swap votes, change votes, ballots, you can do anything with it.
0: Richard also claimed that the machines have a single password that everyone has access to. Virginia Choate told me something similar.
4: You see that lady there and that man with the shirts that have all the letters? And you know, that's the password for the machine. Everybody in the world knows the password for those machines, and they haven't changed it.
0: The t-shirts Virginia is pointing out have a string of letters and numbers. They say DVS Corp 08 exclamation point. And like many theories driving the election denialism movement, there's a grain of truth tucked within. First off, this is a password, but it's not the password to voting machines. It's the password to a database stored inside a server that's locked away and not connected to the internet. A spokesperson from Georgia's Secretary of State's office told me there is no, quote, single password or magic key to a voting machine. Allegations against Dominion voting machines have been debunked many times. And Fox News famously had to pay $787 million to settle a defamation lawsuit brought by the company. Still, these people have not moved on. And neither have Dr. Johnston, Sally Grubbs, and Janelle King. They all became board members after the 2020 elections and now have unprecedented power. Because back in 2021, the Georgia legislature gave the board the right to take over an election in any county it deems as underperforming.
5: There is nothing good that can come from the state taking over our elections.
0: This is Dana Barrett again, the Fulton County commissioner who witnessed the FBI raid firsthand. She's now running for Georgia's Secretary of State. And she's worried that all the accusations at the hearings are a way to bolster a takeover of elections in her county.
5: The state elections board is MAGA controlled, and their goal will not be to have free, fair, and secure elections in Fulton County or anywhere in Georgia. Their goal will be to control the outcome of those elections.
0: To take over, the state election board would have to prove that either a string of procedural mistakes was never corrected or prove malicious intent and fraud. And people like Dana are concerned that that's what the FBI investigation could yield. An opportunity for the state election board to finally run Fulton County, which has voted Democrat for decades. To Dana, the threat goes beyond just Fulton County.
5: I think what we're seeing across the board, not just with our elections board, with all these attacks, is that they want to sow doubt, they want to undermine trust, and they want to make it harder for people to vote. They want control, full stop, and they're going to do everything they can to get it.
6: Coming up, we head to one of the nerve centers of the Stop the Steal movement and talk with some of its loudest proponents.
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6: From the Center for Investigative Reporting and PRX, this is Reveal. I'm Al Letson. Earlier this spring, President Donald Trump addressed a room full of House Republicans at a spring retreat held at one of his golf clubs in Florida.
16: And hello to the men and women of one of the most consequential Republican majorities in history.
6: This Republican majority is crucial to Trump's agenda, but it's in jeopardy. The House and Senate are both up for grabs in this year's midterm elections, and political pundits are predicting Republican losses as gas prices, ICE raids, and the war in Iran have all taken a toll on President Trump's approval rating. Trump's speech starts off as a pep rally, boasting about the U.S. military effort in the Middle East.
16: Epic Fury, that's a great name, isn't it? Epic Fury.
6: But then it veers into old gripes and lies.
16: I won three times. First time was great. Second time, they cheated like hell. It was COVID. And their cheating was at an inspirational level.
6: President Trump has been sowing doubt for years.
16: There's no elections so corrupt as the elections in the United States of America. And we can.
6: And now he's using that doubt to sell the Safeguard American Voter Eligibility Act, known as the SAVE Act. He wants lawmakers to pass it, although the president has some thoughts about the name.
16: Don't ever say SAVE Act again. It's a loser. The SAVE Act. Nobody has any idea what are we trying to save. It's the Save America Act. If you could send it up in full form.
6: The full form version of the bill would require Americans to present proof of U.S. citizenship, such as a passport, when registering to vote in federal elections. People would also have to show a government-issued photo ID to vote. Legal experts and academics are concerned that this would create new hurdles and prevent millions of people from voting. But for Trump, this is how Republicans stay in power.
16: If you send it up that you're going to win the midterms at levels that you can't even believe, and you're going to win every election for a long time until somebody really screws things up, and hopefully that won't happen.
6: The House GOP is on board. But in the Senate, Republicans don't have the votes to get past a filibuster, which means the bill is effectively dead, at least for now. Still, Trump doubles down.
16: If you don't get it, big trouble.
6: He says it's the only way to win the midterms for two simple reasons.
16: Number one, they won't be able to cheat. And number two, the people are demanding it.
6: A Gallup poll shows that since 2020, confidence in presidential elections has dropped sharply among Republicans. And in 2024, only 28% said that they trusted the accuracy of election results. We wanted to understand this breakdown of institutional trust, so we sent Reveal reporter Najeeb Amini to a hub of election denialism, the Conservative Political Action Conference in Grapevine, Texas.
17: How do you feel about election integrity for this year's midterms?
18: For this midterms? We're about to around and find out, aren't we?
6: Here's Najeeb.
19: I'm staring at a bunch of $400 jackets full of sequins. This isn't Soho. This is CPAC.
20: She just bought this jacket today.
17: You just bought this jacket today?
20: I just walking by, and I see the sparkle, and it clicked. My Donald Trump says, make America sparkle again. Why not buy one?
19: Maria Duncan got a little shopping done. She's wearing a black sequin jacket that steals your attention. On the back, it says America's 250th, and has a giant American flag on it. And after complimenting her on the fit, I tell Maria why I'm here at CPAC.
17: I'm working on a radio show about election integrity.
20: Oh, don't even speak to me about this. I got so much to say about that.
17: Why?
20: I came, where are you from? You don't mind me asking?
17: What do you mean by that?
20: Because with your look, and men ain't, we're not, we are American by naturalization, right?
19: I'm from Long Island, but that's besides the point. Because what Maria was really interested in was showing me something she had in her purse.
20: Okay, let me show this. You see this card? I hope you're taping. This is a pocket-sized passport.
19: Think of that main page in a passport book, but on a plastic wallet-sized card. That's what Maria is holding. It's government-issued and can be used to travel, but only to a limited number of places. She says it's still worth it in the long run, because
20: when you hand it to them, that shut them up. Because everything in there cannot be fraudulent. And
19: Maria is an ardent believer in the SAVE Act. She thinks people should have to prove to government officials they're here legally, because she doesn't want non-citizens voting. Most of the attendees I spoke to embrace the presence of Immigration and Customs Enforcement at airports and cities, and potentially at polling places come November. At CPAC, former Border Patrol Commander Greg Bovino was given a hero's welcome, despite a controversial tenure that included violent ICE raids, deaths of migrants in ICE custody, as well as ICE agents killing American protesters. I spotted Bovino and asked him if having ICE agents show up at the polls was voter protection or voter suppression.
21: You're going to say voter suppression. Let's suppress illegal aliens voting. Those are our elections, our country. This is America. So we should damn well suppress any illegal alien or foreign national that doesn't have the right to vote in our election.
19: The thing is, multiple studies have found that non-citizen voting is extremely rare. Even the Conservative Heritage Foundation has only identified 99 cases of non-citizen voting in the last 43 years. But that's still more than zero. And to people like Aaron Kotzbauer, it's a problem.
22: Why is it the Democrats want to fight so hard to keep illegals in the country and keep them on voter rolls? It sets up the process for election malfeasance.
17: I'll play the devil's advocate. Voter disenfranchisement, it suppresses the vote. It makes it more difficult for people to get out and vote, which in a way suppresses democracy.
22: Yeah, I'll disagree with that. First of all, we're a constitutional republic, not
19: Aaron takes me back to his earliest experiences voting in Pennsylvania in the 1988 presidential election, and then basically argues that we should go back to the old way, where you vote with a paper ballot and the votes are counted by hand.
22: They've intentionally mucked up the process to make it so complicated that the ordinary person can't follow it. Thank you so much.
19: You're welcome. But the thing is, back when Aaron first voted, there were voting machines, and only about 11% of ballots were actually counted by hand. Still, this nostalgia for a plainer approach to voting is appealing to people like Aaron, who say they want to undo the muck. And to them, President Trump is delivering. Take the executive order he signed in March.
16: Okay, so that's a big deal.
19: The executive order instructs the Department of Homeland Security to create a state-by-state list of eligible voters. And that list is what the Postal Service would use to deliver mail-in ballots. It's one of many ways Trump says he's trying to clean up the rolls.
16: Very proud of it. And I think, I don't know how it can be challenged. I'll probably challenge it. You may say, find a rogue judge. You get a lot of rogue judges. Very bad, bad people, very bad judges.
19: This is controversial because Article 1 of the Constitution says states, not the federal government, are supposed to control how elections are run. More than 20 states have since sued, and this isn't the only legal tug of war between state governments and the Trump administration when it comes to elections.
1: The DOJ announcing Thursday it's adding Oklahoma and five others to the list of 29 states it's suing for denying its request to turn over registered voters' private information.
19: The Department of Justice is suing states that have refused to turn over their voter rolls. These states argue that turning over the rolls would violate privacy laws because the rolls contain sensitive information. Depending on the place, that could mean social security numbers, driver's license numbers, and party affiliation. In every case that's been ruled on, judges have sided against the DOJ. They are currently 0-5. But these losses have done little to slow the spread of the so-called election integrity movement. The concern about non-citizens voting is one on just a long list that also includes how votes are counted.
7: I don't trust any election ever done in history with a computer.
19: That's Mike Lindell.
7: You know, CEO of MyPillow, my company. Use promo code Mike and you can save up to 80%.
19: Mike has spent millions of his own dollars supporting the lie that the 2020 election was stolen. He was subsequently sued for defamation by companies like Dominion, with lawsuits seeking $1 billion in damages. But that hasn't kept him from making false claims.
7: This whole thing we broke through in the last 5 years. We broke through the biggest cover-up of the biggest crime the world has ever seen. What was that? They were going to steal the United States without firing a shot.
19: Mike is one of the loudest voices in the Stop the Steal movement and has been very active within the MAGA wing, where, to use his words, he has not stopped talking. And that's a big part of how this movement has grown, keeping the doubt alive, whether it's in Fulton County, Georgia, or across the country.
2: What do you say to people who are alarmed or concerned that Republicans are trying to take over the elections? They're trying to use this advent of election integrity to secure their win for both the midterms and the presidential.
7: I hope they do say that, and I hope that they if they lose or if they don't steal it, that they want the machines open. I was hoping in the 2024 election, when Donald Trump won, that all these people out there would say, hey, it's rigged, let's open up the machines. Nobody did. Doesn't that strike you funny? Doesn't it strike you funny that...
2: Maybe they just accepted the results.
7: No, they didn't accept the results.
19: The results of the 2024 presidential election were widely accepted. And while some experts have found security gaps in electronic voting machines, there is no evidence an election machine has ever been hacked to flip a vote. Still, many people here have a hard time believing that the U.S. election system, overall, is actually pretty solid, even after their guy won.
3: Well, I think you see a lot of people say, oh, there was no problem like that. They're the ones that want to keep it hidden.
19: This is Texas State Senator Bob Hall. For years, he's been working on changing election laws at the state level.
3: They don't want a process that would keep them from doing their evil in the dark of the night.
2: Why not?
3: Because you've got people who would like to not have fair and secure elections.
2: You know what it sounds like to me, like on a very human level? Is this just all a lack of trust?
3: I guess there's an element of that, because man is basically evil. God tells us that. The heart of the man is basically evil. And when you see enough of it out there, that people will find a way to beat the system. And so, yeah, okay, people have an inclination that it makes it difficult to trust folks.
19: Shortly after having this conversation, I find Bob Hall on stage talking about another topic.
0: Cultural jihad, Sharia law is beginning to creep in here. We have got to stop this.
19: This is CPAC after all, and there is no shortage of right-wing fear-mongering meant to rile up the base.
4: Let me just remind you what's coming. The Democrat socialist agenda.
19: But this year felt different. Not only did President Trump skip it, his first absence in 10 years, so did a lot of other A-list Republican politicos, like J.D. Vance and Marco Rubio. These used to be the types of people who'd show up and be given the main stage. And the absence of conservative superstars did not go unnoticed by one of the bigger names at the conference, who I tried to grab just before he gave a speech.
5: Anything about the election integrity, sir? Mr. Bannon, anything about election integrity for the midterms?
19: Steve Bannon ignored me and made a beeline to the main stage, where he addressed, no pun intended, the missing elephants in the room.
23: People are sitting there going, oh, this person didn't come, this person didn't come. Yes, there are many great people that couldn't make it. Either they didn't want to come, or they're tied up running wars and looking after the country. It doesn't matter. You came.
19: His speech implored everyone, from grassroots organizers to Republican leadership, to stick together and stay united. And he used an example, the FBI raid in Georgia, as a symbol of success, something too precious to lose sight of.
23: If we lose the fact of 6 years of struggle in Georgia, we now have the evidence of the 2020 stolen election. If you lose the what's important, then we're going to lose the country. Fight on.
19: For the people I spoke to, it feels like an all or nothing fight. If the system doesn't change, then they'll never be able to trust an American election again. But where's the line between fixing and securing elections and rigging them?
24: For Steve Bannon, the FBI raid in Georgia holds the key to proving fraud in 2020. But how did that raid come to be? And who was behind it?
25: Once people come together, we are unstoppable. They know that.
24: The people pushing debunked claims for years now have the power to get them investigated. That's next on Reveal.
26: Colonists didn't just rebel over tea. Years earlier, they were already clashing with the crown over trees.
27: You're talking about a tree that could be 200 feet tall and straight as an arrow.
26: White pines were prized by the Royal Navy. And when the king's surveyors came to mark them, New Englanders pushed back hard.
27: This is the government from very far away putting restrictions on what you can do with your property.
26: I'm Hannah Loss. That's Story Monday on GBH's Morning Edition.
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24: From the Center for Investigative Reporting and PRX, this is Reveal. I'm Al Letson. I want to take you back roughly 2.5 years before the FBI raids that election warehouse in Fulton County, Georgia. It's August 2023, and people have gathered in a hotel ballroom in Springfield, Missouri, for what organizers call the Election Crime Bureau Summit. And just like at this year's CPAC, Steve Bannon was on stage riling up the crowd.
23: Are you tough enough to take your country back? Are you going to let them steal this republic?
24: USA! USA! This summit one of many held since January 6, was a place for the Stop the Steal activists, lawyers, and influencers, and amateur investigators to trade theories about election fraud and turn their grievances into a roadmap for challenging elections, past, present, and future. The message here was clear.
23: Did they steal the election of 2020?
6: No!
23: Will you ever back down?
6: No!
24: Bannon wasn't the only one on stage motivating the crowd and trying to keep them in the fight. Mike Lindell, the MyPillow guy, was there too.
8: It's kind of like chutes and ladders when you're kids. You climb up, but you go down, but you keep climbing, you keep going, right?
24: There's another guy up there, sitting between Bannon and Lindell. He's a regular in these circles, but a regular that's more quiet and subdued. Kurt Olson. He's a lawyer.
9: Kurt Olson, you've been in some of the toughest legal fights. From what you've seen, what you fought on, where's the hope?
24: Olson, whose mic was cutting in and out, said their strength is in the numbers.
25: They just don't fear just the numbers, but they fear the numbers coming together. That's why they are doing everything they can to keep us divided, to keep us in fear. Once people come together, we are unstoppable. They know that.
24: Olson, Lindell, Bannon, they all have this plan. Instead of waiting for the government to investigate voter fraud, do it yourself. Be your own election crime bureau.
25: We can't rely necessarily on the courts, on law enforcement, or on politicians. People are relying on themselves to ferret out this information.
24: His message resonates, like we heard earlier in the show. People in places like Georgia have turned themselves into election investigators, scrolling through records, challenging individual voter registrations, and filing complaints. But none of those complaints turned into serious criminal investigations. That is, until Donald Trump won the 2024 election, and people like Kurt Olson suddenly got a seat, not on the stage of a 3-star Midwestern hotel ballroom, but a seat in the actual White House and a role inside the federal government. Mother Jones reporter Abby Vasulis explains.
10: When I started looking into Kurt Olson, one thing stood out right away. He wasn't a longtime election lawyer or political figure. He was a little-known private lawyer, handling civil disputes over things like retirement benefits and overtime pay. That is until 2020, when Joe Biden won the presidential election, and Donald Trump refused to concede.
11: President Trump tonight is playing a game of chance in the courts.
10: The Trump campaign and its allies filed more than 60 lawsuits across multiple states, challenging everything from mail-in ballots to the conduct of poll workers.
11: The president's strategy is to throw everything against the wall and see what sticks.
10: They even throw some Hail Marys, like in Texas, where the state's attorney general, Ken Paxton, filed a lawsuit, suing key battleground states like Pennsylvania, Michigan, and Georgia to try to prevent them from casting their electoral college votes for Biden. The suit claims that pandemic-era voting changes in those states were illegal. It was so much of a long shot that the Solicitor General of Texas refused to participate in the lawsuit. But one lawyer raised his hand, Kurt Olson.
12: The Constitution is a compact amongst the peoples of each state who all came together and agreed to play by the same set of rules.
10: This is Olson defending the case on the Eric Metaxas radio show.
12: And so when one state vitiates or violates that principle, all states are injured.
10: Texas took the case to the Supreme Court. But the justices rejected it. They said Texas had no legal right to challenge how other states ran their elections. In the months following the 2020 election, Olson kept going deeper into the Stop the Steal movement, and he caught Trump's attention. According to congressional investigators, the two men spoke by phone multiple times on January 6th, the day of the insurrection. Olson later defied a subpoena to testify about it. In the years after 2020, he became the go-to attorney for challenging election results. And in 2022, he found himself back in court, this time calling another election into question.
13: It's frauded. It's fake. I will be damned if when I'm governor, we're going to have another election run this way.
10: This is Carrie Lake, the former television anchor and prominent election denier who refused to concede her loss in the 2022 Arizona governor's race. Olson was part of her legal team and delivered closing arguments at a hearing.
1: Thank you, Your Honor.
6: Your Honor has heard two.
10: Rather than alleging fraud, Olson focused on technical issues and called into question things like incomplete documents used to track ballots that are collected from drop boxes.
6: You know, drop boxes are not that sexy, and chain of custody is not, you know, but these are incredibly important issues to ensure the integrity of the vote. This is about trust, Your Honor. It's about restoring people's trust.
10: This time, his claims aren't just rejected. The Arizona Supreme Court sanctions Olson for alleging that tens of thousands of ballots were improperly added to the count in Maricopa County. The judges called this, quote, unequivocally false. Olson's legal reputation was damaged, but his status in the election denial movement was not. And in 2025, less than a year after Donald Trump won a second term, Kurt Olson got a new job. He was appointed the Director of Election Security and Integrity, a lawyer who lost case after case trying to overturn the 2020 election, is now in the White House, charged with reinvestigating the results in 2020. With the job comes the authority to refer cases to one of the most powerful law enforcement agencies in the country.
14: The FBI has raided an election office near Atlanta. Agents were executing a court-authorized law enforcement action at Fulton County's main election office. This is in Union City, Georgia.
10: After the FBI seized hundreds of boxes from an election warehouse in Fulton County, an affidavit used to obtain the search warrant was unsealed. And it revealed that the investigation originally began with a White House referral, a referral from Kurt Olson. We wanted to talk to Olson and ask him why he thinks the FBI raid was justified. What did he think agents might find? We made multiple requests for an interview. We did not receive a response. But the FBI raid didn't just rely on Olson. The affidavit also had two key witnesses that stood out, Janelle King and Janice Johnston, both members of Georgia's State Election Board, the same board we talked about earlier in the show. They, along with a third member, Sally Grubbs, have spent years questioning the 2020 election results in Georgia. Sally even chased down a shredding truck that she thought had shredded ballots. Together, these three board members form a majority on the board. They have unprecedented power, the power to potentially take over elections in Fulton County, home to the largest concentration of Democrats in the state. On the day of the raid, Sally was there.
15: Well, I can tell you that, you know, I did go to Fulton County the day that the people say raid. I tend to look at it differently.
10: I spoke to Sally on a video call. After 6 years and multiple reviews that found no election fraud, I wanted to know what, if anything, she thinks the raid might prove. A lot of people listening to this may feel that the FBI raid on Fulton County's election center is kind of treading on old territory. What do you think?
15: First of all, people can't say that they're, you know, use the word fraud. I'm very specific about fraud because, you know, there's plenty of enough mistakes that happened in the election that would have caused an issue.
10: Sally is very careful about using the word fraud. She doesn't outright say that votes were stolen. Instead, she points to smaller issues like human errors and administrative shortcomings.
15: Having been on the ground doing this for 6 years and now being on the state election board and seeing some of the things, there were many, many, many, many, many complaints that were never brought forward. So I don't feel like there was ever an appropriate investigation done.
10: But there were investigations, including ones conducted by officials from the first Trump administration. It's been reviewed again and again. There was a full hand recount and a full machine recount. Georgia's Secretary of State investigated, as did an independent group commissioned by the state election board itself. Sally didn't spell out what the raid might uncover, but Georgia Democrats are worried,
1: because the board now has the power to commence a takeover of elections in any county they deem to have serious issues, including Fulton. So I asked Sally about that.
15: That is not on my bingo card, I will tell you that. Now, if there is, you know, something nefarious going on, that needs to be rooted out too.
1: I talked to Sally for over an hour. I came away feeling that nothing would definitively convince her that Donald Trump lost the 2020 election. She wants perfection.
15: So a lot of people ask me, what is an acceptable margin of error? I can tell you as an American citizen, I think 0% reject rate is acceptable.
1: But even well-run elections will have errors.
2: There are always going to be mistakes that happen.
1: David Becker is a former Justice Department lawyer.
2: Those mistakes aren't criminal, and they shouldn't be weaponized.
1: He served under the George W. Bush and Bill Clinton administrations and now runs the Center for Election Innovation and Research, which provides legal support to election officials nationwide. Becker says some level of error is inevitable because national elections involve millions of people across thousands of jurisdictions and countless local officials. It's a complex, decentralized process, one that's designed to catch and account for mistakes.
2: We know the 2020 election has been reviewed more than any election in American history. We know who won and we know who lost.
1: What was your initial reaction when you heard that Fulton County's election center was being raided by the FBI?
2: My first reaction as a former DOJ lawyer and as someone who litigated in federal courts for a long time was, how the hell could a court have signed off on a warrant here?
1: For starters, Becker says the warrant recycles old claims that had already been investigated, and the deadline to bring charges has already expired.
2: This is an election that took place over 5 years ago. A warrant is the most extreme measure the government can use to seize evidence. So the evidentiary standard is very high. They didn't even come close.
1: Becker says if there was real evidence the election was rigged, we would know it by now.
2: They've been in power for 15 months now, and they've got nothing. So what is the point of all of this? And the only thing I can come up with is this is likely being directed to sow the seeds of doubt about a 2026 election that the president might be worried about.
1: Because the stakes in the 2026 midterms are high, with control of Congress on the line, Becker says the real danger is that people will think the system is so broken, it's not worth voting at all.
2: But the easiest way to suppress a vote is to get a voter to self-suppress, to get a voter to think that voting is going to be dangerous, voting is going to be inconvenient, that their vote won't matter because the machinery is rigged or there's fraud or something like that. All of those things are provably false.
1: But David says there is a way to push back, and it's a really simple one. Just go and vote.
24: Since we spoke with Becker, the investigation in Fulton County has escalated. The Justice Department is now seeking names, addresses, and phone numbers of thousands of people who helped run the 2020 election in Fulton County nearly 6 years ago, raising fears that efforts to secure an election could lay the groundwork to steal a new one. Today's show was reported by Abby Vasoulis, Najeeb Amini, and Jonathan Jones, with help from Artis Chariscus. Najeeb was the lead producer for this episode, with additional production help from Jonathan, Artis, Ashley Cleek, and LaPortia Thomas. Cynthia Rodriguez edited the show. Melvis Acosta is our fact checker. Victoria Baranetsky is our general counsel. Our production manager is the great Zulema Cobb. Score and sound designed by the dynamic duo Jay Breezy, Mr. Jim Briggs, and Fernando, my man, Yo Aruda. They had help this week from Claire C. Note Mullen. Taki Telenidis is our deputy executive producer. Our executive producer is Brett Myers. Our theme music is by Camarado, Lightning. 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I'm Al Letson, and remember, there is always more to the story.
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5: I was working with a personal trainer. I had signed up for a swim class when I saw a local news segment interviewing the owner of the Detroit Fly House Circus. Yes. So I said, ooh.
7: 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I'm your host, Suzanne Rust. 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
16: 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So I start the job and it becomes evident that I'm roundly despised.
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17: Live from NPR News in Washington, I'm Nora Rahm. A cruise ship at the center of the Hunter virus outbreak is now anchored off Spain's Canary Islands. The passengers, including 17 Americans, are being flown home on planes chartered by their countries. Public health experts are raising new concerns about whether the U.S. is prepared to respond to another major disease outbreak. NPR's Windsor Johnston reports.
18: The outbreak has flooded social media sites with posts falsely comparing hantavirus to COVID-19 and spreading misleading claims about transmission. Dr. Seema Yasmin, a former CDC disease specialist, says the broader concern is the nation's weakened public health infrastructure.
20: We have seen the dismantling and defunding of public health, and we are not ready for the next emerging pathogen, the next flu. So people's concerns make sense.
18: Yasmin says U.S. withdrawal from the World Health Organization is another major concern. President Trump told reporters last week that the situation is, quote, under very good control. Windsor Johnston, NPR News.
17: Traditionally, the political party not in the White House gains congressional seats in the midterm election. Democrats have been optimistic about their chances this year, but mostly Republican-led states are trying to redraw congressional lines to their advantage. And the Virginia State Supreme Court struck down a redistricting plan that would have favored Democrats. Congresswoman Debbie Dingell, a Democrat, told CNN she still likes their chances.
21: We had an election state Senate seat in Michigan this past week that the candidate won by 19 points in a district that was a one-point district. It reflects the anger, the fear that people want, aren't happy with what they have, that we've seen in over 200 elections since President Trump was elected.
17: She said if the election were held today, the Democrats would win back the House. A lot of moms will get a break from cooking this Mother's Day. It's one of the busiest days of the year for eating out. NPR's Scott Horsley reports.
22: Gas prices are high and people are feeling grumpy about the economy, but that won't stop families from treating mom this weekend with flowers, greeting cards, restaurant meals, and other gifts. David Miller, who oversees operations at 70 Cameron Mitchell restaurants, expects to do a brisk brunch business today, even as customers economize at other times of the week.
30: There's no doubt since the war has started, and certainly since gas prices have gone through the roof, it has affected some of our business. The guest who was going out for $120 dinner maybe is now going out for a $60 dinner.
22: The National Retail Federation expects Mother's Day spending to hit a record $38 billion. Scott Horsley, NPR News, Washington.
17: And you're listening to NPR News in Washington.
6: From the GBH Newsroom in Boston, I'm Tori Bedford. Local reproductive rights advocates are waiting for a ruling from the U.S. Supreme Court on telehealth access to a widely used abortion drug. Last week, the justices temporarily blocked a lower court ruling banning doctors from mailing mifepristone to patients in other states. Susan Yano is with the Massachusetts Medication Abortion Access Project, which offers telehealth consultations to patients seeking an abortion. She tells GBH News they're prepared to use an alternative medication if needed.
8: Ready to use this very safe and scientifically approved regimen the day that we have to. We will continue to send pills to all 50 states, no matter what.
6: While mifepristone is the drug at issue before the high court, Yano says the alternative is also safe and effective. Louisiana officials are suing over telehealth access, arguing that serving their residents violates their state ban on abortion. And actor Henry Winkler delighted graduates at Emerson College's commencement ceremony last night. Winkler, who struggled with undiagnosed dyslexia, said Emerson was the only college he got into, and he struggled as an actor until he learned how to succeed.
9: I live by two words, tenacity and gratitude. Tenacity will get you where you want to go, and gratitude will make you enjoy the journey, no matter how bumpy.
6: Winkler told graduates their job is to figure out what their gift is and then give it to the world. A chance of showers this afternoon, highs to 75, mostly cloudy, then a chance of showers, lows in the 40s tonight. Right now it's 69 degrees in Boston. I'm Tori Bedford. This is GBH.
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0: From PRX, this is the Moth Radio Hour. I'm your host, Suzanne Rust. You don't have to join the circus to perform acts of bravura. Life itself is a high wire act. We are constantly putting ourselves on the line, taking risks, and searching for balance. This episode features stories about finding your equilibrium when life knocks you sideways. Sometimes you just have to step out on that wire and be brave enough to go across. But sometimes, like our first teller, you just have to join the circus. This story was told by Tiffany McKinney at a Detroit Slam. Here's Tiffany live at the Moth.
1: Okay, I'm gonna get close and not touch the mic. Okay. All right. Okay. All right. Hey, this is scary. Okay. I woke up one morning, opened my eyes, and waited. I knew this morning would be the same as every other morning had been for the past 2 months. My husband and best friend of 22 years had passed away, and I waited for grief to greet me. I waited for my brain to start the same argument to just stay in the bed and not get up. But I did. I got up, and it was Monday. I checked my cell phone and I smiled. My group of girlfriends, they were texting me, giving me messages of encouragement, telling me they were proud of me and sending me memes of hoops of fire, someone taming a lion, and a lady in a sparkly leotard flying through the air. The week prior, I had decided I had to do something to make myself feel better, something to help me find joy. And I was working with a personal trainer. I had signed up for a swim class when I saw a local news segment interviewing the owner of the Detroit Fly House Circus. Yes. So I said, ooh. But what I was really impressed about is they had aerial silks, and I don't know if you know what that is, but it's the fabric in the air, and you see the fancy ladies up there in their sparkly costumes swinging through the air, and I could just see myself in the sparkly leotard. So I joined the circus. That Monday was to be my first day of circus training, so I put on my t-shirt and my leggings, the uniform of circus people, I guess, and went down to the Detroit Fly House Circus. So when I got there, I mean, it was just a warehouse. I wasn't impressed, but like, I don't know what I expected to see, but I was still excited. And there was about a group of eight of us, and as you can imagine, we were a very eclectic group down there ready to take circus classes. And so they divided the class up into two groups, and my group started first on the aerial silks. And you could see the silk in the air. It was so beautiful. It was purple, and the instructor walks over and pulls the cord. And I mean, it just dramatically, like, flew from the ceiling. It was so beautiful. And I was so excited. So we stood in a line, and the instructor told us, he taught us how to hold and mount the fabric and pull ourselves up. So I'm standing last in the line of four people. And one by one, first person goes up, wraps their arm up, wraps their foot up, and pulls himself up the air. So eventually it's my turn. Now these people, some of them apparently had circus training prior to that day because they were up there spinning and doing all kind of flips and tricks. And I'm mesmerized, not thinking eventually it's gonna be my turn. But once I grabbed onto the rope and I felt, you know, felt the weight of myself, like, I promise you, it was not until that point that I actually thought about it, and like reality crashed. It like slapped me in the face, and I'm thinking, first of all, I'm heavy. Second of all, I mean, I'm probably the oldest one in this room. I was older than everybody, including that little instructor, and I'm out of shape, but I'm there now, so I'm holding on, and I'm trying to pull myself up. And as I'm trying, I managed to get like 2 feet off the ground, but my foot is tangled up in the fabric and it's squeezing it so tightly and it hurts. So I kind of fumble my way down and I'm embarrassed and I'm sweating, okay, and I'm out of breath. But everybody is just kind of gracious and we just go with it, and the instructor continues to tell us how to do these other tricks on the silks. And every time, I'm last in the line of four and these people just get up there and spin around and make it look so easy, and it's my turn and I'm out of breath and I'm out of shape and I'm so embarrassed. So about an hour in, we take a break. And at this point, I am just overwhelmed. I'm so humiliated, and I'm still sweating. And I just decided, first of all, I couldn't look anybody in the face. So I just said, keep your head down, get your purse, get in the car, go home. So I grabbed my purse, I walked out the door. I got into the parking lot, And I promise you, as soon as my foot hit the parking lot, I felt the Lord speak to me and remind me that this was my story. Nobody in there knew that every single day I was fighting for the will to live. Nobody knew how hard it was, and nobody else had that story. And I wasn't going to let them take this little bit of joy from me. So I wiped my face, I turned around, and went back to the circus. So the second half of class, we still have to finish the class, the second half of class, we learned tricks on a hoop. Now, when I signed up for this, in my mind, I thought, what? Hula hoop? Because I see ladies at the circus using a hula hoop. No, no. This is a thin metal hoop hanging about 5 feet off the ground from this thick rope, right? And, oh God, here we go. I'm thinking I'm gonna have my Rocky moment. This is gonna be it, but that's not what happened. So the instructor starts again, and he's telling us how to, you know, get up on this hoop or whatever. And again, I'm last in the line of four people. And it's just as hard. I'm struggling, I'm sweating. They even had to lower that hoop down 1 foot just for me. But let me tell you something. By the time I pulled all 230 pounds up on that little metal hoop, the entire class was cheering for me, including the instructor, okay? I almost cried. I was so excited. So I had my moment. I took it. I closed my eyes and I leaned back and I pictured myself in this sparkly leotard. And when I opened my eyes, the little instructor is standing there. He's like, "You want me to take your picture?" "No, sir. I know this is..." not look like anything like what it does in my head. Just leave me be. So needless to say, life is still not what I expected it to be. It's still messy. It's still hard. I still have to be reminded that this is my story and I get to walk it out however I choose. But I know how to find joy even in the hard things. And while I finished that 6-week class, I did not return to the circus. Instead of hoping for a sparkly leotard, I just went to Target and bought one.
0: That was Tiffany McKinney. She is an entrepreneur and speaker. Tiffany has given up the hoops and silks, but she has other goals. Every day she looks for people she can encourage. She feels privileged to share the knowledge that hard things, terrible things can happen, but she believes that you can still find joy on the other side of it. On that note, Tiffany says that she is on a never-ending quest for a piña colada and a palm tree. To see a photo of Tiffany, head to themoth.org in the radio extras. There are moments in life when just being who you are is an extreme act of bravery, an act of defiance. Our next story was told by Dave Lara, who shared it at a Moth main stage in New London, Connecticut, where we partner with Guard Arts Center. Here's Dave.

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1: Made a life-changing event for me. I was 17 and the juvenile courts of Los Angeles declared me an adult. They called me emancipated. So I took my emancipated ass and I joined the Navy. But I didn't have a band of brothers. I was a criminal. Being gay had laws against my existence. There were penalties that included jail, whether I was in or outside of the military. There were witch hunts looking for me and my kind. But I had no choice. I made it through boot camp and was assigned to hospital core school to become sort of a nurse, not quite a doctor, but most definitely a bedpan washer. I joke, of course. A hospital corpsman does what a doctor does to save a man's life in the field. After I finished, I got orders to the USS Repose, a hospital ship off the coast of Vietnam. Most of my time would be on that ship. I was lucky. I remember it was raining when I landed in Vietnam, and with the red mud and green uniforms of the Marines, everything became sepia-toned, like in the movie Wizard of Oz. With its friends of Dorothy's. My ship wasn't on station, so I had to spend like 12 days up at an aid station near the DMZ called Dong Ha. Two corpsmen, Matt and Joe, were assigned to me and got me up to speed on my temporary duties. Matt was a short, stocky, blonde, cute little and he was battle-hardened and strong. That was in love. Joe, a big, burly Polish guy, well, he had a droll sense of humor. He was so much fun to be around. They happened to be gay. Yeah, even then we had gaydar. It usually started with the question, so, do you have a girlfriend? In war, you make friends fast. And so as I reported to my ship, we agreed that we were going to get together somehow. And that opportunity came quick. The Repose, my hospital ship, was scheduled to spend R&R in Hong Kong for New Year's Eve. Joe and Matt got the time off, joined me and two other gays that I'd found on the ship at the Hong Kong Hilton. We rented a double suite, and we spent the whole night talking about what it was like being gay. It was the first time we had ever been around our own kind. When the others went back to bed, finally, Matt and I stayed up talking seriously. If two men could make a life together, society said that we were either insane or criminals. We didn't even know if our love was valid. Matt eventually went to bed saying he just wished he could find someone to love. It was there that we called ourselves The Group, and that's with a capital T, based on a novel by Mary McCarthy. It's the story, a very campy story, of women who meet at Vassar, and then we follow them through their life, and the principal themes being job discrimination, sexism, and men, like us. It was rough because

I always lose my train of thought at some point. Oh yeah, the group became our band of brothers. We had shared experiences, things that we knew about. And like our straight compatriots, our band of brothers got us through the worst of war, the pain, the suffering, and the dying. It was a tradition at the time for sailors to buy Zippo lighters and have their ship name, their job title, their base etched on those lighters. We had ours etched with the group, and our bond was sealed. I mentioned Band of Brothers because we were seeing the worst of war. Matt and Joe, every day at Donghua, were under constant rocket attacks. I, on the ship, was seeing suffering and pain. It became routine for men to die in my hands. My 13 months were up, and I once again joined Matt and Joe at Donghua to spend my last week in Vietnam before going back to the world. Second day I was there, Matt and I found ourselves alone as we came off a shift. And he said, "David, why haven't we ever made love?" I laughed and I go, "Dude, we haven't had a chance." But he asked, "You want to, don't you?" And I leaned in and kissed him. A few days later, a dust-off, a medevac, was needed at a base very close to the DMZ. It was called Con Tien. And the unit up there were known as the Walking Dead. Matt went on one chopper, I went on another. Joe was already up there. We landed, and we began to load the wounded. A rocket hit the chopper that Matt had come in on, and he was standing at the door and was blown several feet. I ran to him. I knew he was dying. And as I looked at him, he had glistening tears in his eyes. And I told him, "I wish we could have been lovers. I love you, Matt. I love you." Joe and some Marines were gathered around. Nobody cared that two men could love each other, not there. And then Matt died. He just died. I bent my head on his chest, crying. I could hear Joe say, "Come on, Dave, you gotta go." He pointed to the chopper I'd come in on. He said, "Its rotor blades are spinning like crazy. If you don't get going, it's gonna get blown up too." I just stared at him. He grabbed my chin and he made me look at him and he goes, "You've been here long enough. You know how this works." And then he whispered, "The friendship's over. Now go." I searched Matt's pockets, looking for that Zippo, the one inscribed with the group and its capital T. It was 1967, and when I went home, I was alone and in pain, and I don't remember anything of my trip going back to the world. In 1970, the witch had caught up with me. I was stationed at Quantico, Virginia.
And I was discharged for the crime of being a homosexual. It was less than honorable. I packed my uniforms and the 5 medals I had been awarded into my sea bag. And as I left the base for the last time, I threw it into a dumpster. I had been so proud of my medals, but my less than honorable discharge erased them from my service record. I went to Arlington where Matt is buried, and I promised him I would do something to change the world so that men like he and I could serve honorably. In the 1970s, I became a soldier in the gay rights movement, and I helped establish the first gay men's service center in Los Angeles. In the 80s, I joined an AIDS activist group called ACT UP, and we were petitioning the government to find treatments for the disease. And in the 2000s, I became members of veterans groups of Iraq and Afghanistan veterans to show by my presence that you could survive what war does to you. I still have Matt's Zippo. It's the same shape as his tombstone, like all the headstones there at Arlington. But you know what? I'm not bitter. The Navy gave me more than it took. It gave me wisdom. It gave me Matt. And I have kept Matt's lighter as a reminder of the best time of my life and of a man I still love.

0: That was Dave Lara. Dave came to us through the Moss Community Program via a workshop that we held with veterans in media and entertainment. Dave, who writes novels and performs, describes himself as a retired 79-year-old Mexican-Jewish high school dropout who is trying to stay relevant. While Dave says he can't do all that he used to, he still considers himself an activist. He still shows up in veteran circles, sharing the story of the group, making sure people know that men like them were always there and died for this country just like everyone else.
1: I've been asked, what would I say to Matt if I could sit down with him right now? This is such a painful question. Do I speak to him as the young man I was, or the old man I've become? Because he is forever young to me. I'll answer as the old man. And I would lean into my friend Matt and say, don't worry, my sweet boy. We would have had our chance at love. We did change society, not completely, but enough that what you and I thought was impossible in our youth became real. The journey was brutal. Our small band of brothers, the group, those men didn't achieve acceptance for themselves in life. They never found the strength to fight society. They could not break out of the mold that they had built for themselves. But I did. And I know you would have been right beside me as I fought every single day for the rights and respect you and I deserved. I love you, Matt. I always will.
0: That was Dave Lara. To see some photos of Dave from the time of his story, go to our website, themoth.org. In a moment, pushing the limits and pushing your luck when the Moth Radio Hour continues.
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0: From PRX, this is the Moth Radio Hour, and I'm your host, Suzanne Rust. How far would you go to get your colleagues to like you? Martha McBrier went full tilt, and she shared her adventure at a London Grand Slam. Here's Martha, live at the Moth.
6: Everybody likes me. I'm so nice, I'm actually scary. And I've always been proud of that. And in 2004, I took a community development job in a little Scottish village called Twecker. I was advised not to take the job. I was told they don't like outsiders. They will not like you. And I thought, well, that's not going to happen. So I start the job and it becomes evident that I'm roundly despised. I tried everything to please them. They wanted to learn first aid. I set up a 12-week course, none of them attended. A guy had a heart attack in the foyer of the centre and I got the blame. I set up a breakdancing class for the young people and the trainer left because the kids defecated on the bonnet of his car. I asked the women in the mother and toddlers group if they would not smoke round the babies. And they sent round a petition demanding I stopped interfering. It was very, very stressful. And one morning, one of the committee came in and said, we're holding a gala in a few weeks. We do it every year to raise funds. Can you bake? And I can't say that I can't bake, because this will be another reason they've got to hate me. And before I even knew what I had said, I said, oh, I'm not doing a bake sale. I'm doing a parachute jump. I've got a lot of sponsors, so. She said, I'll tell the rest of the committee. They all came in and they said, would you like to choose the gala queen? The ultimate respect. I had won them over. One small issue. I suffer from severe vertigo. I am terrified of heights. I can't even look up at a balcony. That's how badly it affects me. But I can't back out. And I tell my sister, and she says, are you crazy? This is so dangerous. Why would you do that? She says, come on. Would you rather be disliked or dead? And I said, well, dead, obviously. She says, okay, I'll go and get a headstone tomorrow. Here lies Martha, she was liked. I said, that would be great. So the people in the village all start being nice to me. They bring me lunch. We have banter. They give me a nickname, Jumper. So I cannot back out. The time comes to do the jump. I do 2 days of safety training. And the instructor said, your parachute should open. If it does not, punch, and your safety parachute should open. If that does not open, you will plunge to your death in 11 seconds. That seemed like a really long time. I saw the plane. It was about the size of a coffee table. And it had no door. So I vomited for 2 hours. But I went in. And I was crying, sobbing with fear. But at 3,000 feet, I jumped from the plane. And my parachute opened. And it was so blissful. It was wonderful. And I came over all Louis Armstrong. And I said, oh, Scotland's really pretty. And I can fly. And just at that, a quite powerful gust of wind blew me. And I couldn't steer past it. And I thought, yeah, this is when I die. But I landed about 24 miles away in the grounds of a lesser-known Scottish castle. And I was chased for some time by a rather troubled bull, but it was still one of the best experiences of my life. And I raised £1,000. But within 48 hours, they reverted back to hating me again. So I resigned. And they got me a leaving card with no signatures in it. And a few years later, I met one of them in town, and she said, "Oh, it's so lovely to see you. What a shame you left. We always liked you." Thank you.
0: That was Martha McBrier, a Scot living in London whose passions are belly dancing, watching true crime, and critiquing the neighbor's recycling. After losing her hearing, she struggled with confidence until she discovered the power of true storytelling. Martha said that the Moth gave her her voice back. When Martha reflects on that event, she said that the first thing that comes to mind is an intense feeling of peace while she was in the air and how that moved her to tears. But then she cringes when she remembers that she did something that dramatic to get people to like her. Her last brave act was a hill walk with a friend up Ben Lomond Mountain in Scotland, with inadequate equipment, no sense of direction, and a false sense of optimism. Even when she slipped and fell and dangled from a snowy rock, sobbing with fear, Martha said that she didn't have the heart to tell her friend that she really wasn't enjoying the experience.

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3: Colonists didn't just rebel over tea. 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
0: From PRX, this is the Moth Radio Hour. I'm Suzanne Rust. As we end this hour, we have a final exploration of the ways in which life continually challenges us to find our balance and recalibrate. Our last story was told by Arshia Kapadia, who shared it at a main stage in New Brunswick, where we partnered with the State Theater, New Jersey. Here's Arshia, live at the Moth.
6: Good evening. How are you doing today? So, my name is Archie and I'm made in Bombay, India, where I spent most of my life. I'm an only child and my mom was a single parent, a teacher. Ammi had a deep love for life and all the finer things in life. Her sari collection was absolutely beautiful. She collected saris from all over India. Her jewelry collection was fabulous, much coveted. She actually had so many incredible pieces that all of her cousins often borrowed some of them and never returned it, so maybe I should follow up on that. I remember the house was never empty. She loved cooking, she loved feeding people. Sometimes, you know, people were almost sitting on top of each other fighting for that last scoop of biryani. But I think not a lot of people are aware of this, that Ammi had a secret addiction. She was a lover of lipsticks. Her eyes lit up like diamonds when she saw a tube of lipstick. Shiny, creamy, beautiful, glistening, just waiting to be applied. Her favorite colors were the darker reds, the maroons, the rusts. Shinier the better, I think, was her motto. But I think what she really wanted and lusted were those elusive foreign brands that we didn't get in India back then. They came encased in these shimmery golden tubes and you were dependent on your foreign relatives to, you know, hustle them into the country for you. So she had made a pact with one of her cousins who lived in London. His name was Khalik, Khalik uncle. We Indians call everybody uncle and auntie, so just roll with that. So Khalik uncle came over the Christmas holidays every year, and without fail, he would bring one of her favorite brands, which was Max Factor. Right before he arrived, a letter would arrive in the mail in which he would write, "My dear Naseema, I'm coming as usual over the Christmas holidays and I'm bringing the latest shade of Max Factor with me." Ammi would be counting down the days, and along with her, so would I. Ammi passed away when I was 13. She had stage 3 breast cancer. And she didn't survive that very long. Within a year, she was gone. It was imminent. Since she passed away at around 10 p.m. in the night, and it's customary to bury the dead after one of the five obligatory prayers in the Islamic tradition, it was decided that we would bury her in the morning after the first prayer of the day. So we brought Ammi's body home, and it was kept on these huge chunks of dry ice in the room that I shared with her. I remember standing in that room, seeing her body and wondering, what should I do now? Was there some playbook that people forgot to give me? What should a 13-year-old do? Should I be like lamenting, crying my heart out, or should I be all strong and silent and pretend to be this really strong, stoic girl? I didn't know. My mother, she has four brothers, and it was decided that they would raise me after her death. So I remember my eldest uncle, who I call Mamujan, he came into the room at this point. He came over and he held me and he said, Arshi, take all the time you want tonight. No one will disturb you. I remember standing in that room, wondering what to do. People kept drifting in and out of the room to pay their last respects to her, but also to check in on me. But they left me alone mostly to my own thoughts. They say the darkest hour of the night is right before dawn. I was dreading dawn. I was hoping the sun would never rise. The night was stretching endlessly ahead of me, and at some point, I think I dozed off. And then, I heard the birds chirping, the first glimmer of sunshine through the curtains. I got up from the floor and I walked over to Ami's dressing table. I looked at her precious lipsticks and I wondered, what will become of you now? Then I heard my eldest uncle Mamujan quietly tiptoe into the room. He came over to me and he said, it's time. In that moment, all I wanted to do was run back to Ami's dressing table, grab one of her favorite lipsticks and paint her red lips one more time just before she left the house. So I asked my uncle, may I? And he said, sorry, beta, but that's not allowed. Just say a quiet prayer and let her go. So I said, surely we belong to the Almighty, and to him we shall return. And they took her away. The next night after Ami's passing away was the longest night of my life. Grief was everywhere I looked. Even the pillows were crying. I remember my nani, my maternal grandmother, she told me once, you know, Arshi, God is so merciful. Right before he sends the angel of death to take someone's life, he first sends the archangel Gabriel. You know why he does that? Because he doesn't want to scare the servant with the face of death. He just wants to give folks a gentle heads up. Okay. Maybe. I love my grandmother, but this story doesn't make any sense. How can God be the most merciful one when he was showing so much cruelty to me, a mere 13-year-old? I didn't know what to do. But maybe, just maybe, let's consider this, maybe that was the grand plan, that Ami would go first and then this beautiful angel, Gabriel, would show up and take me to her to the other side. That would just work out perfectly because I didn't want to live without her, not for a single minute. I sat down waiting for Gabriel, no sign of him. And then I remembered my plan B. Oh yeah, I had a plan B. I'm an only child, remember? We always have a plan B. Unknown to anyone else, I had secretly acquired a tube of rat poison. It was called ratol paste and was easily available back in those days in Indian homes. It was hiding under the bed, and now I was clutching it in my hand. And in that moment, all I wanted to do was ingest the whole damn tube. Just do it, Arshi, says the voice in my head. Your mother is dead. She's never going to come back. She's never going to find out. And even if she does, it's going to be too late. It's now or never. And then I hear a soft voice in my head. It's hers, she says. Promise me, Arshi. If anything were to happen to me, you'll never do anything silly. You won't take your own life. You have to promise me. My mother, of course she knew me so well. That was her dying wish. Oh, but come on, she's dead, right? Says the voice. You can do this. My head is going to burst into a million pieces. And then my eldest uncle, Mamujan, walks into the room again. He holds me close to him, he pats me, and he says, I know you're going through so much right now. Words are not easy, there are no words to console you. You need help. Ask God for help. Ask for His forgiveness. Ask for His mercy. Start praying. Sure, I do need help. But forgiveness? Why should I be the one asking God for forgiveness? He should be the one asking me for my forgiveness. In fact, He should be begging me for my forgiveness and not the other way around. Oh, Arshi, you'll have so much time to have your one-on-one with God. Now is not the time for arguments. Just be the obedient little Indian girl you are and start praying. Maybe Gabriel will show up. Maybe God will have mercy on you. Okay, so I start praying. Laila, Laila, Anta, Laila, Laila, Laila, Laila. The night is just ending and I can feel the darkness closing in on me. I think I pass out on the floor at some point. And then I hear the first birds chirping, the glimmer of sunshine, the curtains start moving. No sign of Gabriel. He didn't show up. Maybe he forgot about me. Maybe he doesn't care enough, or he became busy with chores because he's like working for so many different gods. I don't know. But the message is clear. I have to live. No one is going to come save me. Slowly I find my legs. I get up. I slide the rat poison back under the bed and I make my way to Ammi's dressing table. One by one I pick up her lipsticks and I put them away in one of her favorite jewelry boxes. I close the lid and I say, Khuda hafiz Ammi, farewell. I never open that box again. I look at it from time to time, but I just let it be. I now live in New Jersey. No prizes for guessing that I have a pretty formidable lipstick collection of my own now. I remember the first time I walked into a Sephora and I bought a beautiful shade of Chanel lipstick. Creamy, creamy, glistening, just waiting to be applied. It cost me more than $30. Didn't even bat an eyelid, didn't convert it into Indian rupees. Just paid up. Oh, Ammi, I thought, you must be so proud of me. But I haven't really gravitated towards the shiny reds, pinks, you know, those the brighter colors that she loved. I'm more of a nude girl myself, so I think that Ammi would have been really disappointed in my choice of lipstick shades. Hey, Ammi, I survived. I live to tell the tale. Ha, theek hai. It's okay, Arshi beta. But why can't you tell this tale wearing shiny red lipstick? Indian parents. There's no winning. But I tried, Ammi. I really tried.

That was Arshia Kapadia. Arshia is a global communications leader, storyteller, and mother of twins who has lived across three continents but is now based in the New York tri-state area. Arshia holds a master in film and television, and back in India, she was a journalist and nonfiction TV producer, creating some of the country's most iconic shows, including MTV Style Check and Life's Like That. She believes the best stories are the ones we live first and rewrite later. Obviously, I had to know what her favorite lipstick was these days. She said it's a matte crayon lipstick from an Indian brand called Sugar in the shade Lily Aldrin, a deep pink mauve color. I was on the subway the other day and watched a mother lovingly apply some lip gloss to her young teen daughter's lips. She then took out a mirror from her bag so that the girl could admire herself, and they both smiled at the reflection. It was a beautiful, intimate moment that really made me miss my mother, who died when I was just 21. I think that learning to live through loss and grief is one of the scariest high-wire acts of all. Losing my mother at a young age really shaped me, and I wonder how it shaped Arshia. She said that it made her realize early on that nothing is guaranteed. Not people, not time, not even memories. In Arshia's words, when you're afraid of forgetting the sound of someone's voice, you start looking for something tangible to hold on to. When the person you rely on most disappears so suddenly, a part of you learns to keep some distance. It's not cynicism, it's self-protection. But it's also made me intentional about the relationships I do have. If I let someone in, it means something. So losing her didn't just shape my grief, it shaped my approach to life. Hold on to what matters. Accept that some things will fade, and build trust carefully but wholeheartedly when you find people who feel steady. Those are the words of Arshia Kapadia. That's it for this episode of the Moth Radio Hour. Thanks to all of our storytellers for being brave enough to step out on the high wire and share their stories, and to all of you for spending some time with us today. We appreciate you and hope you'll join us next time.

This episode of the Moth Radio Hour was produced by me, Jay Allison, and Suzanne Rust, who also hosted the show. Co-producer is Vicky Merrick, associate producer Emily Couch. The stories were directed by Jody Powell and Larry Rosen. The Moth's leadership team includes Christina Norman, Marina Cluche, Sarah Austin Jeunesse, Jennifer Hickson, Jordan Cardinale, Caledonia Cairns, Kate Tellers, Sarah Jane Johnson, and Patricia Urena. Dave Laura came to us through the Moth's community program via a workshop that we held with veterans in media and entertainment. Moth stories are true as remembered and affirmed by the storytellers. Our theme music is by The Drift. 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
5: The people of France really adore their children. 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
6: He took my hand in his and he told me he thought I looked beautiful. And then he thanked me for making a new French citizen.
5: Hi, I'm Rick Steves. Today, it's a Mother's Day edition of Travel with Rick Steves. American Mary Barone tells us what it's like marrying into French culture and talks about the joys and challenges of raising a child in Paris. And another young American mother, Jennifer Wilson, joins us to share her family's adventure, moving everybody to a tiny rustic village in Croatia, where her ancestors came from.
7: The neighbors had a cow on the first floor of their house, and the gathering space was sort of the cafe bar in the middle of town.
5: That and some special tributes to our mothers. It's just ahead on Travel with Rick Steves.
8: Live from NPR News in Washington, I'm Nora Rahm. Iran responded today to the latest U.S. proposal to end the war. It appears to focus primarily on reopening the Strait of Hormuz, and that negotiations should be focused on permanently ending the war. The war is largely unpopular with the American people. NPR's Deepa Shivaram has more.
9: A majority of Americans did not support U.S. actions in Iran from the beginning of this war. But among Republicans, there was pretty overwhelming support for Trump and what the U.S. military was doing in Iran. Now, 10 weeks into the war, though, the outlook has worsened a bit for Trump. Week after week, there's polling that comes out that shows that there's this cave in support among Republicans who support Trump. A recent poll from Marist shows that a majority of Republicans do still support Trump's approach in Iran, but 22% disapprove, and that's up from 15% in March.
8: NPR's Deepa Shivaram. In Iran, Nobel Peace Laureate Narges Mohammadi has been transferred from a prison to a hospital, according to her foundation. She won the prize in 2023 while in prison for working to advance women's rights and end the death penalty. The U.S. will host another round of talks between Israel and Lebanon in Washington this week. In the meantime, Lebanese officials say another round of Israeli airstrikes have killed at least 24 people. NPR's Jaina Raff reports.
10: Video taken by a resident of the village of Saksakia shows flames still rising from a house destroyed by an Israeli airstrike while first responders load the dead onto an ambulance. Israel, which has invaded South Lebanon, says it struck Hezbollah targets posing an immediate threat, and that it had taken steps to reduce harm to civilians. It would not give details. A local official said three women and three children, including a six-month-old girl, were killed in the airstrike, along with three men. Jane Araf, NPR News, Beirut.
8: As artificial intelligence expands, Florida Governor Ron DeSantis has signed a bill that requires data centers to shoulder the cost of electricity use. Catherine Welch reports.
11: The new law bans data centers from shifting the cost of electricity to the public and instead pay their own costs. It also allows local water management districts to deny permits to large-scale data centers if the water needs are harmful to the local area or already prohibited by local zoning and planning regulations. And it keeps land regulations in the hands of local governments. The new law is part of DeSantis's push to regulate AI in Florida. The law does allow local governments and tech companies to enter into confidential agreements that keep proposals from the public for 12 months. For NPR News, I'm Catherine Welch in Orlando.
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12: From the GBH newsroom in Boston, I'm Tori Bedford. Thousands of people took to the streets of Dorchester today for the 30th anniversary of the annual Mother's Day Walk for Peace. Clementina Sherry is the founder of the Lewis D. Brown Peace Institute. She originally organized the walk after her son Lewis was caught in a shooting's crossfire and killed in 1993. She says she was thrilled with the turnout.
13: 30 years! We did it! Look at it! What else can I say? Excitement! The sun is beautiful, the community is here, this is not a Dorchester issue, violence doesn't stop, and so walking for peace and promoting peace cannot stop.
12: Organizers raised almost $500,000 of their $600,000 goal. Local reproductive rights advocates are waiting for a ruling from the U.S. Supreme Court on telehealth access to a widely used abortion drug. Last week, the justices temporarily blocked a lower court ruling banning doctors from mailing mifepristone to patients in other states. Susan Yano is with the Massachusetts Medication Abortion Access Project, which offers telehealth consultations to patients seeking abortion. She tells GBH News that they're prepared to use an alternative medication if necessary.
14: We are ready to use this very safe and scientifically approved regimen the day that we have to. We will continue to send pills to all 50 states, no matter what.
12: Louisiana officials are suing over telehealth access, arguing that it violates their state ban on abortion. Highs to 75 this afternoon, mostly cloudy, a chance of showers, lows in the 40s tonight. Right now it's 72 degrees in Boston. I'm Tori Bedford. This is GBH.
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19: Years ago, Seattleite Mary Campbell married a Frenchman she met while working at Rick Steves Europe. They're now raising a family in Paris. In just a bit, Mary lets us in on a few French expectations for being a young mother. And Jennifer Wilson tells us what happened when her family opted out of their busy American life in Des Moines and relocated to a small village that time forgot in the mountains of Croatia. By the way, we're proud to note that this week's Mother's Day edition of Travel with Rick Steves won the top Lowell Thomas Award for Audio from the Society of American Travel Writers back when it first aired in 2013. I'd like to open by sharing a few thoughts about my own mother, June Steves. She had passed away just a few months earlier. My mom was my first travel partner ever. It was 1969, and I was a wide-eyed 14-year-old when she introduced me to Europe. As my dad was busy doing business with European piano builders, he imported pianos, my mother and I immersed ourselves in the wonders of Europe. On that first dip into Europe, we'd watch Dutch bicyclists gather at a stoplight on the way to the fields, wooden shoes filling their little handlebar baskets. Venturing into our first subway ride ever, we found our way to a stop called Trocadero, emerged, turned the corner, and set eyes for the first time on the jaw-dropping Eiffel Tower. Together, we puzzled at neoclassical buildings that looked both new and ancient. We collected souvenir pins to fill my Bavarian felt hat.
20: When friends in Germany gave us a tin of white asparagus, we opened it and marveled together at what looked like a rare albino vegetable. And with Norwegian relatives, we traveled to the fjord where we found the actual house from where my mother's mother left for the new land. In her case, Canada. On that first trip, I was attached to my mom. Literally, as back then, a mother and her child could share the same passport. And flying home from that first foreign adventure, I have a hunch my mom knew that she planted in me a seed, one that would sprout into a lifelong passion for travel. One of my favorite photos is of me and my mom with our hosts in Austria, in a dusty village on the border of communist Hungary. It was 1969. Mom had just introduced me to a man who claimed to have witnessed the assassination of Archduke Franz Ferdinand in 1914, which kicked off World War I. Whether he actually saw it or not, the story had me wide-eyed. And when I look back on it, I think that may have been the pivotal moment in my life. It directed me toward my history degree and a passion for learning and teaching through thoughtful travel that has stayed with me to this day. June Steeves was born of Norwegian immigrants Harold and Erna Fremmerly on June 29, 1931, in Edmonton, Alberta. They eventually moved to Seattle, where Mom fell in love with my dad, Dick Steeves. The romance produced three children, me and my two sisters, as well as six grandchildren, and proved to be lifelong. Their relationship only seemed to be strengthened when, several years ago, Mom developed Alzheimer's, and Dad never left her side. In my mom's family, being of good stock was the ultimate compliment. Her mom and her mom's mom always talked about it. It must be a Norwegian thing. Good stock to survive a hard life. It was as if offspring were like plants that needed to survive a winter snow. Mom certainly was good stock. In fact, my fear was that her tough Norwegian body would long outlive her Alzheimer's brain. In that regard, her death was both timely and a blessing. A week after Christmas, I got a call that Mom had been taken to the hospital. First diagnosis, pneumonia. But it was worse. A few minutes later, we learned she had had a heart attack and would need a pacemaker. Half an hour after that, the doctor was on the phone asking about Mom's end-of-life wishes. Within the hour, I gathered with loved ones at Mom's deathbed. Looking at her in that hospital bed, even with her pale face drained of life, I saw a noble woman of beauty and strength. I saw the power of maternal love. I saw, and I will remember, a strong, timeless woman of good stock, Viking stock. At 1:30 a.m. on December 29th, 2011, I held my mom's hand and stroked her head as she peacefully took her last breath. Losing your mother takes you to places you've never been. There's a void. You see things differently. You realize how much emotion is inside you. You find there's a bucket of tears reserved especially for mothers. Collecting my thoughts about Mom's death, I find myself going ethnic, going primeval. Coming together as Mom died, we cradled her. It was as if we created, with our family, loved ones, and pastor, a Viking ship in some torchlit burial ceremony 1,000 years ago. In Norway. At that dreaded but epic moment, I appreciated the cyclical nature of life. June Steeves brought us in, and those she raised and loved saw her out.

0: Up next, the story of a family that moved from Middle America to the middle of a muddy village in Croatia. Tired of the rat race, Midwestern mom Jennifer Wilson decided to uproot her young family and seek out something simpler. So she moved her husband and two kids to the Croatian mountain village of her great-grandparents to learn what they would have taught her about life. Jennifer makes sense of her family's adventures in her book called Running Away to Home. She joins us right now from the Iowa Public Radio studio in Des Moines to tell us what she and her family gained from living in Croatia and how it's changed them now that they're back in America. Jennifer, thanks for being with us.
1: Thank you so much for having me.
0: So you took your family from Iowa to Croatia. Set up the story here. When did this happen? Why'd you do it? How long you stay?
1: Well, it was in 2008 when the economy was sort of melting down here in America. We were really feeling a lot of restlessness at the time. So we sort of collectively decided as a family to take a big risk. We decided to get rid of all of our sort of consumerist lifestyle stuff, and we took our young family back to the ancient Croatian mountain village of my ancestors, and it was a pretty amazing ride.
0: How long did you stay in Croatia on this trip?
1: We were in the country itself for about 7 months, the majority of that in Merkopi, the village itself.
0: Is your husband Croatian also?
1: He's Norwegian and Alsatian, but he sort of adopted my ancestors for the time we were in the village. It was really like hitting the reset button for our family there.
0: In what way?
1: Well, Jim and I have a fairly modest lifestyle here in the Midwest, but even a family like us, sort of in our American culture, tends to supersize everything. And we were just ready to kind of get away from the American buzz, and we went back to a most basic way of living. We were living in a small pension in this very small village that felt like it was suspended in amber since my great-grandparents left, and it really gave us the time and space to connect as a family. We wanted less busyness in our world, and we thought there can really be no better way of doing that than going to a place where there was really nothing going on. We had heard a few things about Merkopi. I'd done some research and a scouting trip, and indeed it was sort of this quiet timeout land, it felt like to us. And so when we got there, the neighbors had a cow on the first floor of their house, and the gathering space was sort of the cafe bar in the middle of town. And everybody throughout the generations, they knew poverty like their backyards because they had lived from their gardens for so many generations through good times and bad. And we just really melded into this slower lane, I guess.
0: Let's just say I'm one of these Merkopi residents, and all of a sudden I see this cheery family come in, and here's this sad,

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1: They immediately embraced him. And of course, the Croatians love kids. And so they were part of everybody's life immediately.
2: So your kids are 7 and 4 at the time. And
1: that's right.
2: They just had friends to kick the ball around, or how did your kids pass the time? I would have wondered if your 7-year-old son, Sam, would have just go, what's going on here? I mean, I don't have my right. TV shows. I don't have my friends.
1: From that very first night, we just sort of released them into the mountain meadow with our landlord's daughters, and they were just part of the family. And they had more freedom and space than they had ever experienced in their whole lives. I mean, they learned how to climb trees. They learned how to walk up a mountain. I mean, it was amazing. And my daughter especially, physically grew over the time we were there, a noticeable amount. They really enjoyed it.
2: You know, it's interesting because my grandparents came from Norway, and I would love my kids to better know from where they came, Norway. And you spent, you know, just a few months basically, and you've given your children something that will enrich their lives from now on. They know from where they came. How was that? Was that successful?
1: You know, they were a little bit young to really get the full depth of the Croatian experience. I mean, they didn't quite understand the things that make Croatia what it is now. It's been made up of so much strife in the past several decades, since World War I, really. So they didn't get that part, and they probably won't until they're old enough to hear the stories that the people in the village told us. But they understand food, and they understand the accents, and they have still good friends back in the village that I have a feeling, as they get older, they'll go back and visit again and again.
2: How did the kids communicate, and how did your husband, Jim, fit so well, and did the locals speak English?
1: He spoke the international language of who wants a beer.
2: Well, that
1: so
2: helps.
1: He got along really well. But he's also just a very open-minded, easygoing guy. And so he just did a lot of smiling and nodding. We had actually taken language lessons here in Iowa before we left. But really, it was so hard to learn that language. A Slavic language is so vastly different from anything we knew. And no matter how we studied, we didn't pick up a ton. We talked about the level of toddlers. But the kids, it was funny how they all understood each other, although they didn't speak the same language. I mean, it was a lot of pantomime and giggling and let's just go run and play soccer.
2: For the village kids, I would imagine is, hey, there's 2 more kids to play with. This is fun.
1: That's exactly right. You know, let's see if these guys are any good at soccer, and we'll play it in the meadow tonight to find out.
2: More with Jennifer Wilson and her family's journey to the Croatian mountain village of her ancestors, and more Mother's Day tributes. It's all just ahead on Travel with Rick Steves.
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2: Jennifer Wilson is our guest right now on Travel with Rick Steves. She wrote Running Away to Home, Our Family's Journey to Croatia in Search of Who We Are, Where We Came From, and What Really Matters. It's about their decision to pack up from Iowa and try living in rural Croatia for a while. Her website is jennifer-wilson.com. What was the sense of privacy like in the village? Could you have your own space, or was it so humble and people living close together that you were all part of a big extended family?
1: People did live close together in a certain extent, but the houses were quite big. You know, the traditional European family house has 3 floors and a different generation on each one. So we were on the top floor in like a big dorm as a family. So we had our own private space on the top floor, but we didn't have much privacy from each other. We were all kind of lumped together. I thought that would be an issue. You know, we have so much privacy in the United States, you know, in our homes. But, you know, we found that living in this big space where we could all see each other all the time, and it sort of helped us be closer as a family. We derived a lot of comfort from that, too.
2: I would imagine.

0: imagine, you know, you come from middle America and you're all tuned into the American dream. Did you find people in Croatia have the same dream, or do they aspire to different things?
1: You know, that's a great question, because one of the things that I kept noticing while I was there is how many parallels there were between the village of Mrkopalj and the United States as Jim and I were experiencing it. You know, since Croatia had earned its freedom in the wars of the 1990s, it just seemed to us like they were at this point where they got everything they wanted and weren't sure what to do with it. And I feel like we're kind of at that place as a family in the United States now. I mean, that's one of the reasons why we went to Croatia, to kind of take a time out and think, well, now what do we want to do with our American dream? What does it mean for us? Because it really doesn't mean just buying a bunch of stuff. That doesn't feel good to anyone. And I feel like the village was struggling with the same thing. Now we got what we wanted. Now what do we do? And I don't really think those questions have been answered yet. I do want to make a point, though, of saying that I've had so many families who are wondering how on earth we would do something like that and how we could afford something like that. And to us as a family, we made this our priority. We were going to save every single penny that we could to make this a time out for our family. We didn't shop at the superstores. We didn't buy new furniture. We didn't buy big Christmas presents. We buckled down. And it's an amazing thing that in this American economy that's even as dismal as everyone says it is, by the end of about a year-long savings binge, we had enough for a nine-month frugal journey to Europe, where we still stayed in Paris and we still stayed in London. And it can be done. It's just about your priorities.
0: You know, we have a lot of 9/11 baggage. What baggage do Croats have?
1: Well, you know, something that I found really interesting was everybody wanted to know, as soon as I hired an interpreter to help me ask questions of people, as we all kind of wanted to know each other a little bit more deeply, and they were really frustrated that we couldn't speak freely. And I hired everybody's favorite bartender to translate for me. And one of the first things almost every person I interviewed in depth wanted to know is, what do Americans think of us after World War II? And, you know, one of the things that humbled me the most about this trip is how little I knew about international politics and what the circumstances were of the world wars and who was what. And I thought of everything as such a black and white thing, but it's really not so when you really look into European history. And Croatia was aligned during World War II with the Nazis and the fascists, not the entire country, of course, not all of the people, but that's where the dominant political party was. And they were very interested in explaining how all of that came to be. They were very concerned about that. And I think that's baggage they still carry. And it's something that they still argue about in this village amongst each other, in the bars at night. And it's something that we kind of felt torn about as well. I mean, what if you went back to Norway and found out the village that you're from was torn apart by politics that are abhorrent to the rest of the world? I mean, it was hard for us to wrestle with. During World War II itself, the village in Croatia was aligned with the Nazis and fascists. The Ustashi government was in control for a while, and of course they lost in the end, and then Tito took over. But the baggage that Croatia still, I felt, carried with them in this village, I can only speak for the village itself, was, we don't want you to think that we're a bunch of Nazis. I mean, that's really not how it was. We had two awful choices. We had communist Russia, and we had the fascists and the Nazis, and we had to pick whichever one was going to let us keep going to church. And one woman kind of said to me, we're Catholic the way Israel is Jewish, and we had to choose who would let us continue to worship as we wanted to, as we needed to. Everybody was very concerned about talking about that with me. And so then it became very important for me to relay that part of the story. And I wasn't really going there for politics, but it seemed like a responsibility to talk about that. That's the history that we missed because my great-grandparents left.
0: I found that throughout my Eastern European travels, there is that lingering sort of concern about, were you partisan, or were you Nazis, or were your relatives fighting against the Nazis? Were you communists up in the hills? And even today, families would be known as, oh, their family's a partisan family, or that family was a Nazi family. And what, 60 years later, it's still with them. I'm Rick Steves. This is Travel with Rick Steves. We're talking with Jennifer Wilson, and she's written a book called Running Away to Home, Our Family's Journey from Iowa to Croatia. Jennifer, living there in this little village of 800 people, you must have had an intimate look at just the structure of society. What was your take on a woman's place in Croatian small-town society?
1: You know, I was a little intimidated at first. There weren't a lot of women in the bar, which is where I went when I first scouted the place, and I was there alone. I was sort of seen as an oddity, and eventually I was kind of teased a little bit for being so independent of my husband's life, you know, traveling alone. And also when Jim was there with me, they couldn't believe that Jim was staying home with the kids while I was doing my research. In fact, there's a whole chapter in the book that sort of talks about how everybody thought Jim was living the life of a Croatian woman. But in terms of the older people in the village, they had such a vigorous life that it really is something that we should shoot for more here. I mean, the neighbor guy who was well into his 80s used to dig our car out when we were stuck in the snow when we would visit. And everybody still had a job and ran their farm, no matter how old they were. And as a result, I mean, everyone, there were tons of people who were well into their 80s who were still quite vital.
0: I get the sense that the seniors would pass on skills to the younger generation. It's just, that's the feeling I get when I look at the photograph in your book of the old woman with your family out foraging, it looks like.
1: Well, they certainly did to me. They kept reminding each other. My guide, Stefania, used to tell me, they kept reminding each other, we're all that she has. And so each of them would teach me something different. I learned how to make different recipes from Baka Ana. Zora showed me where the old foundation of our family home was. They wanted me to come back so they could teach me how to knit with 5 needles. The women sort of passed down to me the things that my great-grandmother might have taught me, including the herbs in the field and what we could harvest and drink as tea. It was the most touching and important part of that trip for me as a woman, separate from my family's journey. One of the things about that village, Rick, it was crazy. They would tell us everything. I mean, I knew who was having problems with his woman. I knew who was messing around with who. They would just talk about these things openly. They told me about their World War II stories and these awful things that had happened during the Yugoslavian wars. But when I asked them for the village recipe for rakia, knew. I mean, doors shut. Done.
0: Wow. But they'd share it with you.
1: They would share it in copious amounts. The old women in the morning made sure we had a shot every morning about 9:30 on my way back from my morning run.
0: A shot of rakia at 9:30 in the morning?
1: Uh-huh. The old ladies. And I turned out to be a morning drinker. I don't like drinking at night, but wow, that was kind of nice to start my day with a little buzz like that. Makes a woman more laid back, that's for sure.
0: What is rakia? I mean, is it an anise drink?
1: No, it's not. It's boiled from plums, usually.
0: So it's fire water.
1: Right, right. And I didn't really go out to the bars at night so much. It wasn't really my thing. But, you know, I'd love sitting around with the old ladies in the morning and just doing a shot of something strong. And they always told me it would help my digestion.
0: And then they'd talk? Would that be a lubricant and they'd tell you stories?
1: Yeah. Yeah. It was some of the most pleasurable times in my life, sitting around a table and listening to these old women. And they were very physically demonstrative. They would rub my arm, you know, and treated me like a great-granddaughter. It was quite a gift.
0: What did they like to talk about?
1: The old women liked to talk about how little I knew. That was one thing that they really enjoyed. They liked to talk about the teas in the meadow there. They were having me on a steady diet drinking Gospina Trava, which turned out to be St. John's wort, because I was such a wreck when I first got there.
0: We're talking teas that were made of herbs from the surrounding meadows?
1: From flowers in the meadows, yep.
0: So they were experts at this?
1: They were absolute medicinal experts. There was not one ailment that we had in Merkapi. Of course, it was all minor travel stuff, colds, flu, whatever, that they weren't ready with, you know, boiled pine needles in a sap for us or something to that effect.
0: So the old ladies had folk remedies for whatever your family encountered.
1: They did. Our first neighbors, that was the phrase in the village for your best neighbors, the ones who you trust the most. Our first neighbors, Mario and Yasminka, took us to the secret bowl in the mountains that on a 1 week period of time in the fall, cranberries and blueberries fruited at the same time in the same foliage. And everybody was just laying on the side of this hill, just picking berries and putting it into cups and eating berries and just kind of this big local laid back party out there. And I just remember looking around this heath of, you know, purple and red and thinking, there's really nothing more beautiful than this moment in all the travels I've ever made.
0: Whoa, a Croatian utopia. So it's that 1 week when you've got the secret bowl in the mountain,
1: yeah,
0: where the berries are ripe at the same time.
1: Right. And there was actually an old fellow that came over and asked Mario and Yasminka why we were there and kind of grousing that, listen, there's only so many. We don't want everybody to know about this. And Mario explained to them that we were family.
0: I was going to say, it sounds like you were not just considered newcomers, but you were part of the family.
1: It really felt that way. I mean, I was going there seeking my immediate family's connection. I was also seeking a little bit more connection to my own family. I talk in the book a bit about how my own relationship with my mother is a little tentative, and I was looking for my grandmother, who was Croatian. She had a very heavy Croatian accent, and I did know her. I was kind of looking for some comfort from her in these unstable times, I guess. And I think everybody recognized it.
0: You were not really having the fulfilling, close relationship with your actual mother, and you found your great-grandmother, and you got that from her.
1: My mother's mother, Grandma Kate, she was the daughter of the people who were from Merkopi, and she and I connected. We absolutely were inseparable as grandmother and granddaughter. And when she passed away, that was when I started kind of becoming interested in the place where her parents were from. And then the last of my immigrant relatives died, Sister Mary Paula Radosevich, and the nuns gave me her personal papers that talked about Merkopi, Croatia. I got those papers at the exact time that I started just feeling really restless, and Jim was unhappy in his job. He had one of those awful jobs where you have to ask permission to have a day off to go to the dentist, you know, or mm-hmm. to prove that you're sick. And we just started thinking, what if we just took a break? And to me, I was thinking, what if I just got to see my grandma one more time? And it was amazing how the village recognized that need in us. And, you know, as Americans, I think a lot of times we travel and feel like we're superior somehow, like we're going to visit these smaller countries from our very big country. We're a superpower. But they felt sorry for us. I found that repeatedly they couldn't believe that I was coming there to find out who my great-grandparents were. Who doesn't know their great-grandparents, you know? It was fascinating that they really felt bad for us. I mean, they don't have any malls, they don't have any good sushi joints, but they knew who they were, and there was no doubt about that. And they saw in me especially that I just wasn't sure. And you know, I had not traveled like that before. I did when I was in college. I was backpacking, but I was from a very small town in Iowa, and it was my sister Paula Radosevich, the last of the immigrant relatives, who told me, you must travel, you must get outside of this small town. And so I hit the road, and I just went to learn things. I went to look in the Louvre because I wanted to know what everybody else saw, that sort of thing. It was a very cursory trip. But this travel with my family gave me such unique entry into a culture that you never would have gotten in any other circumstance. I really felt like it was the first time that I had truly traveled. Because, you know, when you're a travel writer, you have a guide or a fixer who tells you, try this, try that, and they hide everything from you, you know, because you mm-hmm. want to have a little happy travel story that will end up in a travel magazine, and that's why everybody feels like they fail when they read travel stories and their mm-hmm. trip didn't turn out mm-hmm. like it did in the magazine. But this was, and I was committed to writing everything in between, and I don't look great a lot of times in this book because I talk about how I was uncomfortable. Yeah. We don't always look perfect. The village doesn't always look perfect, but it truly was this immersion into another world that we loved as a family. And me as a traveler, I think I really learned how to get outside of my comfort zone and see what that has to offer.
0: In a sense, then, running away to home is a guidebook.
1: I think it's permission for people to go ahead and not enjoy it sometimes, because in the end, you're going to get something different than you expected. And isn't that why we go somewhere anyway? I stepped so far outside of my comfort zone, I had no idea if I'd ever snap back. And in some ways, I haven't. It's a way to go and try to open your mind and learn a new way of being.
0: Maybe you don't want to snap back. Maybe you just want to snap to a different place than you would have been had you not traveled.
1: That's true.
0: And now you're back home. Your kids are a couple years older, 7 and 9. And you look back on it, was it worth all the trouble? What was the main lesson?
1: Definitely gratitude for the lives that we have. My great-grandparents took an enormous risk when they left their village behind and they didn't look back and came to this place where they didn't speak the language. And my great-grandfather had $14.50 in his pocket when he arrived at Ellis Island. I believe that as a family, we're never going to forget what that sacrifice meant to us. It's helped us have a better life. And I hope as Americans, we don't squander his great sacrifice.
0: Jennifer Wilson, that's an inspiring story, and I'd call it heroic parenting at the same time. Thanks a lot for sharing, and good luck with your book, Running Away to Home.
1: Thank you so much for having me.

0: Jennifer's book, Running Away to Home, is available in paperback. We also have a link to Jennifer's novel called Water, in which a reporter grapples with an all-too-real water crisis in her Midwestern community. You'll find it with this week's show notes at ricksteves.com/radio. It's a Mother's Day tribute with a little international flavor today on Travel with Rick Steves. We'll meet another young American mother and hear what it's like to raise a family in Paris in just a bit. Right now, let's pay tribute to the strong Sicilian mama as our friends Tommaso and Alfio from Sicily explain. I'm joined now by Tommaso Ponte and Alfio Di Mauro from Sicily. Thanks for joining me, Tommaso and Alfio.
1: Thank you, Ray.
2: What's the Italian word for mama's boy?
1: Mammoni.
2: Mammoni. What does that mean?
1: Mammoni, mama boys. I mean that we are the preferred of our mamas. So our mamas, you know, prepare our food. She makes our laundry. It's a great way of living.
2: So is this,
1: I swear.
2: Because this is famous in Italy also. But I mean, in Sicily, there's still
1: in Sicily, it's much more.
2: In extreme, you have a strong umbilicone.
1: Umbilicone.
3: That is fun. Oh, I think you're right.
2: The umbilical cord. I know one Italian word.
3: Yes.
2: So it's hard to cut that umbilicone.
3: Well, you know, our mamas, they love us so much, probably too much, that they don't want that we leave the house.
1: Absolutely.
3: So that means that you're going to have a kind of a close relationship with your mama because she's going to take care of you or what you eat or what you're going to dress or the laundry and things like that. And I must say that from sometimes, you know, Sicilians, they really enjoy
1: when you
3: that.
1: Get married, there is a big competition between the mama and the wife. Don't Ooh. Forget that. That's why the mom and the wife, you know, the wife should stay very, very far each other. Otherwise, we have always, you know, fight.
3: So can you imagine this poor Sicilian man struggling between these two women?
1: Yes, it's
2: oh,
1: a big
2: life
1: problem.
2: Is tough. Life is so tough.
1: Yes,
2: wow.
3: You can tell.
0: Tommaso, Alfio, mille grazie.
1: Andiamo a visitare la stupenda isola di Sicilia.
2: Wow. And Tommaso, what did you say?
1: I said, let's go and visit the beautiful island of Sicily all together.
3: Amunini.
2: Amunini, what was that?
3: Andiamo.
1: Let's go.
2: Andiamo, let's go.

0: stops are Paris and San Francisco on this Mother's Day tribute edition of Travel with Rick Steves. Thanks for coming along.
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7: Bonjour, je suis Hélène Chiolino. J'habite Paris et je voyage avec Rick Steves. Hello, I'm Hélène Chiolino. I live in Paris and I travel with Rick Steves. Bonjour, je suis Hélène Chiolino. J'habite Paris et je voyage avec Rick Steves.
0: So many people dream about living in Paris. We're joined today by somebody who not only lives in Paris, somebody who fell in love with and married a Frenchman, moved to Paris, and now has a delightful little baby. She writes a blog, howtomarryafrenchman.blogspot.com, and she joins us today to give us a little insight into her life. Mary Bourone, thanks for joining us.
8: Thank you, Rick.
0: So walking around Paris, very pregnant.
8: Yes.
0: How do people treat you?
8: Yeah, they are very excited about it. The French love families, love babies, and love to see young women making more of them. I was exiting my bakery one day and had an older gentleman come up to me, and he took my hand in his, and he told me he thought I looked beautiful, and then he thanked me for making a new French citizen.
0: Really?
8: Yes.
0: So there's that sort of almost patriotism about
8: yes.
0: bringing another child into the French realm.
8: Thank you for bringing us another taxpayer, I think.
0: Wow. Yeah. And how old is your baby now?
8: She is 15 months. Colette.
0: Colette. Oh, nice. You wrote in your blog, by the way, your blog is so interesting, howtomarryafrenchman.blogspot.com. You wrote about a room full of Gemini.
8: Yes. Now, Paris is very popular to have babies, so there are a lot of young families in Paris. There's a lot of services, but there's so many babies that you really have got to get your organization down. For example, when you want to give birth in a specific hospital, you really have to apply right away. So, for example, I had a lot of girlfriends who were starting to get pregnant or thinking about getting pregnant. They would call the hospital every month, reserve a bed, and then if they got pregnant at the end of the month, keep their spot. And if they didn't, they'd call back and cancel.
0: They reserved a bed 9-10 months in advance?
8: Oh, yeah. Yeah. Exactly.
0: Really? So just in case you can conceive, you've nailed a bed.
8: Yeah, you've got a bed down, yeah. So that's first things first is book your hospital in advance. And then the same thing is true with daycare. So the most popular month to give birth in Paris is May, because you have to have a 3-month-old baby in order to leave them in the daycare system. They can't be under 3 months.
0: Okay.
8: And every school year, there's something called la rentrée, which is the big September opening. And so all of the spots fill up in September.
0: So if you're angling for a top-notch daycare,
8: yes,
0: you want a baby that's 3 months old in September.
8: Exactly.
0: When most of the vacancies appear.
8: That's right. And they make those lists in May, so you want to have a springtime baby.
0: Wow, that requires a little bit of artistry.
8: Yes.
0: Are the Parisian women pretty good at that?
8: Oh, yeah. They're really good at it. In fact, I was completely sort of blindsided by this. We had an August baby, and then afterwards, when I'm telling people, oh, la, la, la, August, oh, what a difficult month to give birth.

0: You write in your blog about the mammies of Montmartre. Tell us about that.
1: Yeah, mammie is a nice name for grandma. And there are a lot of elderly people that live on this hill. And they are really involved in children's lives. Their children, other people's children.
0: Even yours, a stranger.
1: My child.
0: A
1: yes. Yes. Yeah. I think it's the, it takes a village
0: to raise a baby. Are they judgmental? I mean, I know it's kind of odd when an older person kind of makes some judgmental comment on how you're raising your child.
1: It took a little while to get used to it, but these elderly women would just march right up to you and tell you what they thought of you. You know, oh, madame, look at these poor babies' arms. You've exposed them to the wind. Or the other way around, even 10 minutes later, they could come up to you and say, oh, madame, your baby's suffocating with all of these scarves. Da, da, da, da. So they're very concerned about...
0: So without any sort of invitation, they'll give you plenty of advice.
1: No. Even if you're sort of moving your eyesight over here to sort of avoid them, they'll march right up to you and say, oh, madame, madame, and give you a little nugget of advice.
0: Is it annoying or is it endearing?
1: Both. I try and take the endearing track because it is really sweet.
0: That's a good positive mindset. I would add, when you're living in a complicated and dense sort of environment like Paris with so many strong feelings about how to live and what's right.
1: There's also no winning here. So I just... I don't try and debate. I just, oh, madame, thank you. Yes. Oh, you're right. We're going to go right home right now and bundle up.
0: How long have you been married to Gregoire?
1: 4 years.
0: 4 years. What's your advice to an American woman hoping to fall in love with a Parisian or a Frenchman?
1: Do it.
0: Do it.
1: Yeah. It's, wow. It's a lot of fun.
0: How is that? How are Frenchmen
1: different?
0: Unique? Different.
1: Yeah. It's, I would say that, you know, very generally speaking, you know, it's hard to sum up a whole peoples here, but that they're very sensitive. They're very sweet.
0: So it's not just until they get you. They're sensitive even several years into the marriage.
1: They really are. Yeah, well.
0: Or is Gregoire just a unique?
1: Well, Gregoire is particularly sweet, yes. But generally speaking, they're a little bit softer than American men, and they make really nice life partners.
0: So Mary, your baby's 14, 15 months old now, and you've learned about maternity leave and daycare and, and this sort of thing. How does that work for a French person compared to what we would expect in the United States?
1: Yeah, it's actually pretty different. And since this is my first baby, I didn't realize sort of all the differences until I was starting to describe this to my mother and my girlfriends and all of this. And they just, some of the things they couldn't believe. For example, maternity leave starts a month before your due date.
0: Okay.
1: So where here, you know, I know that I had friends that would bring their hospital bag and store it under their cubicle in case they had to rush off.
0: Breaks.
1: Yeah, right to work. and then they'd have a few weeks at home, of course, just like, you know, and then they'd come back. Where there, it starts early. So that last month before you're even due, you're already at home, you're fluffing the toys in the nursery, you're getting things ready.
0: And you're getting paid leave at this time.
1: You are. Yeah, that's when the paid leave starts. Yes. And then once your baby is born, so you have a month before, and then you have sort of depending on the contract exactly, you've got between 2 and 3 months afterwards.
0: Okay. And then you go back to work. Does your place of employment accommodate your new needs now as a young mother?
1: They do. So there's two kinds of contracts you can have in France. You can have a CDD, which is a determined amount of time, or you can have a CDI, which is for an indefinite amount of time. So if you've got an indefinite amount of time contract, which is essentially you'd have to, you know, steal out of the cash machine to get fired. You've got a job for life almost. You've got a lot more flexible benefits. So after that 3 month period, let's say, and you're ready to come back to work, you could come back 4 days a week instead of five. You could also choose to take a year of unpaid leave, and they'd have to keep a job available for you. Not necessarily the same position, but same level of pay, same level of
0: responsibility. So your employment would not be threatened if you chose to take a year off to be with your child.
1: That's exactly right. And then you would get back into the system, and then you could get pregnant again and just sort of keep on going. So it's a really amazing amount of flexibility if you have one of these contracts of indeterminable length.
0: I know in Scandinavia, they have paternity leave also. In France, what's the approach to dads?
1: Yeah, dads get a couple of weeks as well. It's not as generous as the leave for the mom, but they get a couple of weeks to be at home for
0: sure.
1: And
0: is it use it or lose it?
1: Yeah, I don't know anyone that hasn't used it. I can't imagine why you wouldn't. Now, these benefits that are so, so great are only, of course, available to people that have these amazing long-term contracts, which are a little bit hard to get if you are a young married woman thinking about having babies. They can kind of sniff that out.
0: Oh, because it's expensive to hire a woman who may be pregnant in a year because you'll have to give her these generous benefits.
1: That's
0: so
1: exactly
0: that might
1: right.
0: make it tougher for you to land a job if you're in childbearing age and
1: yeah, that's
0: to
1: right.
0: be a mom.
1: Now, each company, it's imposed, just like the number right. of vacations or the number of work hours. The government just decides that everyone has to have it. So it's not, you can't go to one company and get less
0: right.
1: or whatever. But they're hesitant about hiring you.
0: With the economic challenges in Europe now, and France is having to look hard at their, you know, entitlements and so on.
1: Sure.
0: Do you feel like these things are going to be changing, or do you feel like the French are committed to this?
1: I think they're really committed to this. Yeah.
0: They'll find a way to...
1: They'll find other things, getting rid of fiscal niches, and there's plenty of stuff to cut
0: right.
1: there. But I think they're really committed to families and kids.
0: And Mary, let's talk about the practicalities of a little baby out in the big city, Paris. Mm-hmm. What about taking a child, an infant, to a restaurant, changing tables and so on, baby
1: yeah.
0: seats?
1: Well, first of all, I would encourage people to travel with their kids, even if they're little. It's so much fun, and I think you'll really connect with the locals. More people are going to want to come up to you, like we were saying, these mammies, and give you some advice. But even in a restaurant or at a bakery, maybe they'll give your baby a little piece of cake, or they'll want to tear off a loaf of bread. And so a baby is a fantastic accessory, a prop for getting to know the locals, that's for sure. But it comes with a few challenges. Parisian restaurants are rarely equipped with high chairs. I know of two restaurants in all of Paris that have a changing table. I asked one of my Parisian mother friends when I first started, you know, how are you supposed to change their diaper? I don't understand. And she said, well, what you do is you go into the bathroom stall, close the door, put your knees together, put your baby facing you on your knees, and you change your baby on your own lap.
0: You make your own changing
1: That's
0: table.
1: That's right. You put the wipes over here, you put the diaper over there, and you are a human changing table, which I now
0: and that works.
1: Got this moved down, but it took a couple of tries, yeah.
0: One thing great about Paris is all the public spaces for little kids as far as parks go. In fact, when we had our little kids at this age, we'd mm-hmm. go to Place des Vosges,
1: mm-hmm.
0: and they got a wonderful sandbox there, and the young families are out playing. Or I remember going out to the Montmartre Museum, and on mm-hmm. the way from the walk from the metro station to the museum, delightful carousel and park and playground, and the whole neighborhood was there.
1: The whole neighborhood is there because their living rooms are so small. So you really...
0: People don't have their own yard. They don't have their own swing set.
1: They don't have their own swing set. Their living room is probably sort of half adult space and maybe a little corner for the kids. So you go out to those parks a couple times a day for sure. So you're really going to meet a lot of people there if you've got your kids there. That's fun.
0: Mary, I would love to check back in with you and Colette in a couple of years and see how things are going.
1: Yeah.
0: Thanks a lot. Best wishes.
1: Thanks.
0: Since our interview, Mary has become the mother of three, and she now works as a food stylist in Paris. We have an online link to an archive of Mary's blog, How to Marry a Frenchman. It's at ricksteves.com/radio. Let's finish our vintage Mother's Day edition of Travel with Rick Steves with a tribute from a former show producer, Sarah McCormick. She found that a family trip to San Francisco and Berkeley brought up a lot of bittersweet emotions about the important things in life.
2: It was the first time I'd been on an airplane with my family in 20 years. My parents, sister, and I were flying from Seattle down to San Francisco to say goodbye to Barbara. When my parents left Seattle and eloped to Berkeley in 1966, Barbara and her husband Alan were their first neighbors and soon became their best friends. Their family became our second family, and Barbara was our California mom. My parents took us back to Seattle when I was just 2 years old, but we visited our friends in the Bay Area often. Dad would drive us around the curving streets through the Berkeley Hills. We'd drive past their first home together, a little cottage with a secluded garden and a view of the Golden Gate. Mom would point out the lemon tree that she had planted decades ago. And Dad would tell the story of how he'd flown down from Seattle ahead of Mom and found this perfect little home for his pretty young wife. In the back seat, we'd roll our eyes while Mom smiled at him across the car. We'd hang out with Barbara and Alan's kids while the parents had iced drinks on the back patio and reminisced. My parents always looked a little younger, sitting there in the Northern California sun. When we weren't with our friends, we'd do all the touristy things, drive back and forth across the Golden Gate Bridge, pile onto crowded cable cars, and buy those little silk purses and Chinese finger traps in Chinatown. And everywhere we went, inevitably someone would break out with a hearty rendition of "I Left My Heart in San Francisco." Because, in a way, we had. The night before Barbara's memorial service, the four of us wandered the streets of Chinatown together, reminiscing. My sister and I bought the same tourist trinkets for our kids that we used to pick out for ourselves. We all made plans to take a cable car ride the next day. But in the morning, when my sister and I met Dad in the hotel cafe, he looked gray. Mom had collapsed in the bathroom the night before, he said. He'd had a hard time reviving her. He hadn't called 911 because he hadn't wanted to worry everyone the night before Barbara's funeral. He said, "I thought I was going to lose her." Mom joined us, looking a little pale, but otherwise okay. We decided to go ahead with the cable car ride. But in the cab on the way there, Mom said she felt dizzy. She didn't look good. We took her to the hospital. At the hospital, only Dad was allowed to accompany her. He insisted we go ahead with the cable car ride, that Mom would want us to do that, and that he'd take care of her. Maybe it means we're horrible children, but we went. Cable cars are the closest thing we have in this country to the kind of crowded death traps people ride every day in the third world. But in this litigious country, cable cars strike me as lawsuits on wheels.
3: Okay, right here, two between poles, okay, just step up.
2: There's a sort of running board along each side, which you stand on, with your backside hanging out and exposed to oncoming traffic, holding onto a pole. You lurch up one side of an improbably steep hill and careen down the other. Just a couple of feet separate you from the cable car going in the other direction. The driver, while cranking the Victorian-era gears, yells at the foolish tourists to pull themselves in and, for God's sake, to watch their backpacks. As the car climbs the first hill, I think of Mom and of how these are the streets where she was young, younger than my sister and I are now, and with almost everything still ahead of her.
4: Where's the part where it's real curvy?
3: Yeah, we said 3 blocks up, 3 blocks.
2: I think of Barbara, and of the impossible loss of our California mother, and of the fact that we're going to lose another mother, maybe not today, but one day. I reach for my sister's hand. Her face is grim. I suggest that we sing a song for Mom. And we talk the other people around us into singing, too. You can probably guess which song.
5: In San Francisco.
2: Mom turned out to be okay. No stroke, no heart attack. At least they couldn't find anything wrong with her. Or if they did, my parents didn't tell us. Mom looked really happy hearing about our cable car ride. That afternoon, we crossed the bay and drove back up through the Berkeley Hills for Barbara's memorial. We hugged her kids and grandkids, cried for our friend, and during the service, my sister and I sat on either side of our mom, each holding on tight to one of her hands.

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1: I was struggling in math in first grade, and he helped me. 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
2: And Malia Anderson, who's an eighth grader at Orange Grove Middle School, says she attributes a lot of her success to teachers like Mr. Binchadler.
3: When you can find a teacher like Mr. B, it not only makes me excited to go to school, but it makes me actually see the impact that I can have on my future. Not only Mr. B, but all my science teachers, all my math teachers. I mean, just the drastic jump that I can have simply because they've decided to put effort into what they're doing, I think is going to be something that I'll take with me forever.
2: For NPR News, I'm Noor Hegigi in Tucson.
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5: 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Coming up, a group of Wisconsinites organizes a headlight caravan outside a local women's prison. It's a show of solidarity for the women inside the prison to let them know they're not forgotten. Plus, jaywalking is often considered to be a pretty minor offense, but it is illegal in a lot of American cities. A deep dive into America's jaywalking laws. Those stories and more just ahead.
6: Before the Boston Tea Party, New Englanders were already rebelling over pine trees. 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I'm Hannah Loss. 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
5: From the GBH newsroom in Boston, I'm Tori Bedford. Nearly 1 year after bar advocates went on strike over low wages, an ongoing shortage of private attorneys willing to represent defendants who can't afford to hire a lawyer has left some courthouses with a backlog of cases. That's in spite of the state offering bonuses for taking on additional cases. BU law professor Shira Diner says the state has also hired more full-time public defenders, but gaps remain.
8: It's hard to take someone who is a brand new lawyer and expect that they can do the same work as a private counsel attorney who has been doing it for 20 years.
5: A lawsuit was also filed this month by bar advocates over a state law that they say wrongfully threatens criminal charges for lawyers who hold out for higher pay. Mostly cloudy, a chance of showers with lows in the 40s tonight. Right now it's 72 degrees in Boston. I'm Tori Bedford. This is GBH.
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4: 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I'm Emily Fang. For women in prison, Mother's Day can be especially hard. A group of activists wanted to let incarcerated moms in Wisconsin know they're not alone. So they got in their cars and headed to a prison. 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
9: The Chiquita Women's Prison in Fond du Lac, Wisconsin, is surrounded on two sides by a long county road. That road gave Marianne Olson an idea.
10: I thought if we could get a bunch of cars and they all have their headlights on, they're going to see us.
9: Olson spent several years incarcerated at Chiquita. She's now an activist with the group Ex-Incarcerated People Organizing of Wisconsin, or EXPO. Since 2025, Olson has been bringing people together so they can drive their cars past Chiquita while flashing their headlights and beeping their horns. She refers to the drive-by demonstrations as caravans of love. This one happened a few nights ago. One of the participants was Janann Bauer, a mother of three who used to be locked up at Chiquita. She'll never forget celebrating Mother's Day on the inside.

0: That's all for now. I'm Emily Fang. Thank you for joining us for this Sunday's All Things Considered from NPR News.
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0: 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Thank you for joining us for All Things Considered. Under the Radar with Callie Crossley is up next. Red Sox lost to the Tampa Bay Rays this afternoon 4-1. Mostly cloudy tonight. A chance of showers with lows in the 40s. Mostly sunny tomorrow, highs in the 60s. Clouds overnight, lows in the 40s again. Sunny on Tuesday. Right now it's 72 degrees in Boston.
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13: I'm Callie Crossley. This week on Under the Radar with Callie Crossley, President Donald Trump's fiercest followers, Florida's Cuban Americans, may be backsliding in their loyalty. Will they continue to support him if he backs away from their longed hope for full regime change in Cuba? As animosity toward Latino communities continue nationwide, non-white Hispanic candidates are winning at the polls in local elections like never before, many of whom are the first Latinos to ever hold their positions. And how are local Latinos responding to the firing of former Boston Red Sox manager Alex Cora? It's our Latinx News Roundtable. Later in the show, Mother's Day is the third most popular holiday in America after Thanksgiving and Christmas, and a boost for restaurateurs catering to families celebrating mom. But the holiday is hard for those who've lost their mothers, the mother of all losses.
14: So the way I tried to look at it was, how can I make this day meaningful and nurturing for me? What do I need to get through it? And I know that every year that is going to look different. Some years, Mother's Day, I get through it just fine. Other years, I'm sad and angry and frustrated. And I try to make space for myself, and this is what I kind of encourage for others, is that you get to make it your own.
13: On this Mother's Day, paying tribute to mothers while navigating the grief of being motherless. But first, joining me for our Latinx News Roundtable, Julio Ricardo Varela, an MS Now columnist and founder of Latino Newsletter. Hi again, Julio.
15: Hey, Callie.
13: And Christina Silva, managing editor for local news at the Boston Globe. Welcome, Christina.
16: Hi.
13: Well, I'm going to jump right in to this news, this interesting article from the AP about Latino leaders making history in elections, even in these tumultuous times. So a couple facts that people should know about as we go into this conversation. There are an estimated 7,700 Latino elected officials nationwide. This is according to data from the National Association of Latino Elected and Appointed Officials. And that's up from 6,883 officials in 2020. There are also 55 million people, 16% of the U.S. population, who are Latinos, and they are the largest ethnic minority in the country, with diverse politics interests and priorities. But Latinos are also underrepresented as a demographic across elected offices, except now more are getting elected. So before you two jump in on this, let's take a listen to Lancaster, Pennsylvania Mayor Jaime Arroyo speaking with WGAL News 8 after his election victory in November. Lancaster has a roughly 40% Hispanic population, and Arroyo is the city's first Latino mayor.
4: as I mentioned, one of the youngest mayors in Lancaster and also the first Latino. That must make you proud.
15: Yeah, I'm very excited. You know, I didn't talk much about it throughout the campaign, but last night I wanted to make it a point that it was a historical moment, especially with what we're seeing across our country, that Latinos all across can see themselves represented in leadership, especially in government.
13: So the expectation is that this is huge in Florida and Texas, but Julio, you say not just there.
16: No, it's not, because demographics are demographics. And I know that the Associated Press article cited 55 million, but the U.S. Census and Pew Research, you know, says that we are, I believe, 68 million as of 2024. So let's just say 55 million to 68 million. So when you think about between 16% or 20% of the country, of course, people are going to start running around the country if they're politically engaged. So I think part of this is just demographics, right? That we are growing in a lot of places outside of traditional areas like California, Texas, Florida. You can even argue New York, Illinois, and other places like that. So, you know, you mentioned the mayor, which is a perfect example of like the first Latino mayor in Lancaster, Pennsylvania. But then I don't think people know, like, Iowa, Des Moines City Council, Rob Barron won in early January as the first Latino representative on the Des Moines City Council. And then Conyers, Georgia, the AP article mentions Antonio Pacheco also was the first Latino member on the city council. And then you have places like Lansing, Michigan, Clara Martinez and Deyanira Nevarez Martinez. They were both sworn in. So you're starting to see sort of the beginnings of, if you're going to be politically involved, you're going to run locally, right? I mean, it makes absolute sense if you think about it. No one's really running for national positions. So I understand the Trump argument as being part of this because the AP article gets into that. But I also think demographics are demographics. And whether we're 55 million or 68 million, it's just going to happen. And yes, we have faced underrepresentation in local elections and in local positions. I mean, here even in the Commonwealth, we're starting to see Latino and Latina leaders winning across the state. So, you know, when you start having the first secretary of housing who's Latina, where you have, you know, the education secretaries who are Latino, like, it's going to happen. So this is no surprise to me.
13: Well, it may not be a surprise, but I think, Christina, we're looking at the framing of these times and the direct, very specific attacks against Latino communities in this immigration sweep. And so people see the impact of that and think, well, that's going to have a bad effect. And even though there may be the demographics, people may choose not to put themselves out there.
17: I think there are a variety of factors driving this. It's true that we saw a spike of women running for office after Trump's first term in response to some of the comments that were made about gender issues at the time. And perhaps that is what's driving more Hispanics to run for office now. But this has actually been growing for a very long time. You know, Republicans for 20 years now have been trying to gain more Latino voters. I've been covering this as a reporter and editor for more than two decades. Basically, what we've seen is that historically in the United States, most Latinos were immigrants, but in the 2000s and the 2010s, that shifted dramatically, and most Latinos were born in the United States. So these are people who are citizens, who speak English as their first language, who can vote. You know, many of them see themselves as Americans, perhaps before they see themselves as Mexican American or Cuban American. A lot of the people who are running for office are not necessarily only Democrats. Republicans, Latinos are also winning office in Texas and Florida and other places. Our most powerful Latino in the United States is Marco Rubio, who is a Republican, right? And so, like you all discussed, it's not just happening in states with large Hispanic populations like New York, Texas, California, and Florida. It's happening elsewhere. It's happening across party lines, though, again, most of them are Democrats. And I think it reflects that Latinos are the fastest growing population in the United States. They are American citizens. They speak English. They're part of our country. And they want to represent their communities and their issues like anyone else who runs for office.
13: All right. So here's something that is going to have, many political analysts have underscored, an impact on not just these folks running for office, but Black communities as well. And that is the recent Supreme Court vote, 6-3 decision, which struck down a 2024 Louisiana congressional map that would have created a second majority Black congressional district in the state. So this is now already states have decided to redraw congressional and state legislative maps as a part of partisan gerrymandering, which in this case, because we're talking about specifically aimed at certain racial groups, Black, of course, that was the main target, but this impacts Latino communities as well. It's really racial gerrymandering. So I'd like to get your take on the Supreme Court decision with the specific impact on Latino communities and what we just talked about, the opening up of spaces for Latinos in elected positions, what impact that'll have. Christina, I'll let you can start.
17: I think we're still trying to assess how it could affect Latino communities. The reality is most of the reporting has focused on Black communities. So I haven't seen a lot of information out there immediately on this. I think that right now, part of the reason of the issue that we just discussed before, that Latinos are underrepresented, is because there aren't as many like Latino-dominant districts in the United States, the way this has been a longer issue with the Black community, because Latinos have only more recently gained political power, I would say, in recent decades, and didn't have that same organizing heft and influence perhaps in the 50s and 60s.
13: With the possible exception of California and Texas, just want to add that. Go ahead.
17: That's true. Yes, yes, but I think even like California just got its first Latino senator, right? They haven't, I think it's still an emerging political power there. So yeah, we're going to see how it affects. We're going to see also how voting access laws are going to change the way Latinos vote. If people are not able to vote by mail, that might mean that blue collar workers might not be able to vote. That could disproportionately affect industries where many Latinos work, like construction or different things like that. And so I'm not sure how this will affect these communities, but it's something we're all going to be closely watching over the next coming months, especially ahead of all these important primaries this year.
13: Well, the DOJ has said it's going to impact all voters in the United States, but they've said we're going to specifically target communities of color.
16: Yeah.
13: They've already said that.
16: Yeah. I don't know if they're being very implicit there. I mean, just thinking about this decision and give it the context and coming out of Louisiana and the history of poll taxes and literacy tests and how just suppressing Black voters since, you know, post-Civil War during the Reconstruction. And then you think the Voting Rights Act was sort of the, okay, American history. Oh, yeah, we messed up. So let's move forward. So we are back, right? I really think we need to look at this decision and acknowledge that over 50 years of work, like post Voting Rights Act, has virtually vanished. And when you look at Latino communities across the country, we tend to forget, even in places like Texas, those votes were suppressed as well back in the day, you know, whether it was language or race or, you know, those Mexicans. So, and I have talked to people in this space, in the Latino voter advocacy space, mostly national organizations like Unidos US, which is formerly La Raza, National Council of La Raza, and Voto Latino, which is Maria Teresa Kumar. They came out with pretty explicit statements saying this is going to impact some Latino majority districts and congressional Hispanic caucus districts, that they too will also, the districts can change. This is a really interesting time for the Latino community. Like we just talked about, and I 100% agree with Christina about how the Latino community in the United States has evolved out of an immigrant model and into more of a, you know, second, third, fourth generation, more Latinos feeling more attached to this country than maybe their home country. And I don't want to overgeneralize that, but at the same time, that is a fact. You know, and this is Pew. I'm citing Pew. Vast majority of Latinos consume their news in English. So I think there's this misunderstanding of us being this Spanish language monolith, but it doesn't mean that Spanish is not part of who we are. You can have both. But I do think this notion of Latino political power, which is still evolving, this Supreme Court ruling will push it back just like it's doing for Black communities. I mean, it's a big step backwards, and Latino communities are going to be impacted as well.
13: If you're just tuning in, this is Under the Radar with Callie Crossley. I'm Callie Crossley, and I'm speaking with MS Now columnist and the Latino newsletter founder, Julio Ricardo Varela, and Boston Globe managing editor of local news, Christina Silva. We're discussing the latest Latinx News. So speaking of not being a monolith in this community, let's move to Florida, where President Trump has enjoyed strong, fierce, loyal support from the Cuban-American folks there and the diaspora, most of the right-leaning diaspora in South Florida. Now, they're annoyed, and there is some evidence that they could withhold that loyalty, which would be huge. This has led to many successful political battles in Florida because he and the folks on the right can count on this group of folks. But what they want is full regime change in Cuba. The president has made some noise about Cuba. In fact, I'm going to play a clip of him, what he said recently. But in essence, President Trump and his administration are talking about economic punishments and or reforms particularly, but not necessarily full regime change. I just want people to understand what the dispute is. So first, let's listen to President Trump talking about Cuba.
18: A place called Cuba, which we will be taking over almost immediately. Now, Cuba's got problems. We'll have one of our big, maybe the USS Abraham Lincoln aircraft carrier, the biggest in the world. We'll have that come in, stop about 100 yards offshore, and they'll say, thank you very much, we give up.
13: So, Christina, that sounds like we're taking over. There will be regime change. But in reality, that's not what's happened, nor, in fairness, has the administration indicated that might happen.
17: Right. So after the Trump administration went into Venezuela earlier this year, immediately there were Cubans saying and Cuban Americans saying, what about us? They have been wanting to see change in Cuba for decades since the Castro regime took power and forced prompted many people to move to the United States and basically this large Cuban American cluster in South Florida based in Miami, which, again, Marco Rubio and his family are part of. And he's been leading many of these discussions about the future of Latin America and communism in Venezuela and Cuba. And so these Cuban activists, these conservatives in South Florida, they want to see regime change. They don't want anyone from the Castro family or from the Castro regime to remain in power. They want to see political prisoners freed. Many people in Miami have been planning for months now to see, can they go get their land back that their family had decades ago? What would it look like to start free enterprise in Cuba and to be part of a movement to bring capitalism to Cuba? And so those discussions have been ongoing. Trump has made serious references and jokes about going into Cuba, and Cuba has repeatedly said, obviously, we don't want you here. We have sovereignty. We have freedom. Other countries in Latin America and across the world have defended Cuba's sovereignty, including most recently Colombia. I believe Rubio announced new sanctions against Cubans in Cuba to try to put more pressure on the regime. Cuba is in one of the worst places it's ever been. There are blackouts. It's incredibly difficult to get food. People are really suffering. There have been many media reports in recent weeks about the ways that people are trying to live under these extremely difficult conditions. The alternative fuel sources they're finding for their cars and buses to try to get around, the ways that people are struggling and

0: 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PNC Bank believes when you pay attention to the details, amazing things can happen. Like when you check the pockets of a jacket you haven't worn since last fall and find 20 bucks. PNC Bank, brilliantly boring since 1865.
1: The island looks like what they've hoped it will be and what they've been waiting for many decades.
2: I just want to pick up on the many decades because it may seem from the outside, if you're sort of following this loosely, this is new. This is so not new.
3: Not.
2: And so much embedded in popular culture. This is how I came to understand what this group of folks were really asking for, was reading Carolina Garcia Aguilera's Florida-based detective Lupe Solano series. It's a mystery series. And in the series, the father there in Florida keeps a boat stocked with food to make sure that the moment that the Castro and any other related regime falls, they will then return with the boat that's stocked with food. I was like, wow. She does a great job in this very light situation to explain, you know, how determined, how firmly fixed the Cuban Americans, many of them, are about this. So, Julio, pick up from there.
3: Yeah, I mean, Cuba is part of modern American history and culture. Let's just start there. There is no doubt, right? And especially what these families had to go through. I mean, think about it. Castro comes into power and families are being separated. People are forced to leave. Like, they're fleeing. They lose everything. The stories I have listened to from my Cuban American friends whose families left the island over the years have been heartbreaking. And when you talk about the outsized guy, I love the way that Christina talked about it being outside political influence. Well, we had the Cold War, you know, the Cuban Missile Crisis, you know. So it's always been central to American foreign policy, specifically with the blockade, which was instituted by a Democrat, President John F. Kennedy, who, by the way, is not very popular in Cuban American families. What's interesting about this story and what's happening, and I'm quoting from the Politico story about why the exile communities, quote unquote, not that into Trump, but they did quote a person on anonymity to discuss the stuff, the sensitive topic of, you know, what is the White House thinking? And this quote is really tells a lot to me. The exiles are mostly not helpful in a direct way, but they do put pressure on the regime, which is good. And this is the admission here. But look, the regime has survived pressure for 70 years. We need to be pragmatic about how this can go. So I think it's one of those, like, I would say be careful what you wish for, but it was like, it sounds good, but then it's like Iran, right? It sounds really good, but then the reality of, oh, we're in a war with Iran. So I think the White House is taking pause. The fact that they're kind of, that the United States is kind of owning Venezuela right now. And I think the Cuban regime, seeing its numbers, is realizing that, like, wow, this is about our survival. Maybe we have to make more concessions. But at the same time, having just been in Miami, like, there is such a feeling of, like, let's make this happen now, right? So you do have an exile community that's very engaged and wants this all to happen yesterday for the reasons that they bring, no matter your political persuasion. But then the White House is now suddenly being pragmatic about it. I personally don't think that the Cuban American community is going to all of a sudden look at Republicans and say, like, oh, we don't support you anymore.
2: Hmm.
3: You know, so it sounds really good. It's a really good story. But I think the White House is starting to get pragmatic. And I also think it's because what's happening in Iran, they're probably like, oh, I don't know.
2: If you're just tuning in, this is Under the Radar with Callie Crossley. I'm Callie Crossley. And here with me are Christina Silva of the Boston Globe and Julio Ricardo Varela of MS Now and the Latino Newsletter. We're talking about Latinx news headlines locally and nationally. And one of the biggest local headlines, the firing of Alex Cora of the Red Sox. That was very shocking to me, and I don't follow sports, but I'm looking at it and we're looking at it in this conversation about its impact in the Latino community. So first, before you all respond, here's Alex Cora speaking with podcast host Lorenzo Delgado in 2024 about being one of five Latino managers in the MLB. After his firing, there are only three Latino managers currently in the MLB.
4: You know, population-wise, we're killing it right now. So very, very humbled to be part of that groove, very happy.

0: that the others are getting their chances, and it tells the story, you know. People mm-hmm. see us as we're capable of doing this. It's not minorities managing the big leagues. It's people are capable to run a franchise. You know, they're getting their opportunity, and right now, that's what's happening. Mm.
1: So I want to hear from both of you. I mean, that's a blow.
2: I mean, I'll be honest with you. If I had time, I would have filed this story. And just in context, I mean, I started as a sports writer and I actually worked at the Globe as a summer intern. I was like 19, 20 years old. So I kind of got a taste of the Boston sports media scene very early in my career. And it's always not been diverse. So here was Alex Cora, who is Puerto Rican. He's actually from my hometown in Caguas, my grandfather's hometown. And every Puerto Rican, like, I'm a huge Red Sox fan. People can commiserate with me. And there's plenty of us who still believe in this team this year, even though they're not having a good season. But, you know, I'm all in. And what Cora brought to the circle of Puerto Ricans that I kind of roll with professionally and stay in touch with here in town, right, in the area, was a sense of exactly what he said in that podcast episode. We can do this. We can win world championships, right? Now, obviously, the cheating scandal with the Houston Astros was a thing, and he learned from it. But, I mean, I wrote this piece for ESPN back in the day saying, like, this was good for the Boston Red Sox because they were doing more with Puerto Rican players, they were doing more with Dominican players, and they realized that someone like Cora could connect with a lot of these younger players.
1: Okay, that's all sports. I want to know about the impact in the Latino community, whether love Red Sox or not. That's what I want to talk about.
2: What do you mean? The impact is the fact that we're all really upset.
1: Okay,
2: that was a mistake. We were really upset. Sorry if I got into like.
1: Yes, you went down the sports wormhole. Okay, come back.
2: No, but to go back to the point of saying we don't get a lot of opportunities to lead things. He was seen as pride. I mean, I remember when Inquilinos Boricuas en Acción was holding its 50th anniversary in 2018. You know, that is the group out of the South End with the new art center. And they honored 50 top Latinos. And I was part of that list. And Alex Cora was on that list. I took a picture and I shared it to all my Puerto Rican crew, and they all thought that I was hanging out with like the King of England, right? Or the Pope. He was seen as someone that we all worshiped. We all believed him, that he was giving hope and he was leading one of the top franchises in baseball history. And we all feel like this like hole that all of a sudden he's not here anymore. Like the Boricuaness, the Puerto Ricanness of the Boston Red Sox seems to have disappeared overnight. And no one was talking about it. And that was the reason why I wanted to talk about it. And I apologize for the sports analysis.
1: Yes, Christina, I just want to point out that Major League Baseball is 30% Latino. So these are pitiful numbers, but that's the sports context. I'm looking for the cultural context in the response to his being fired.
3: I was just about to say that stat, Kelly, so thank you. Yes, not only are we 30%, but we are the biggest demographic that make up the players. And for many sports teams, we are the population of fandom, right? Like if you look at the Dodgers in Los Angeles, people call them Los Dodgers, that it's 40% of the fans that are Latino. In Boston, that has been a growing influence because of people like Big Papi, Manny, Pedro, The Globe. We actually produced a mini documentary 2 years ago talking about how the 2004 Red Sox was like driven by Latino pride and how Latinos made, you know, helped the Red Sox overcome the curse and be the team that they are today. I remember early this year, the Red Sox won something. They won a game and Alex Cora was celebrating. And it was around the time that they announced that Bad Bunny was going to do the Super Bowl. And I was like, Puerto Ricans are winning. You know, it was a really big moment for the community. And so, as we know, not only are Latinos underrepresented in politics, as we already discussed, they're underrepresented in many industries, and they're often underrepresented at the highest seats of power, such as being a coach. And so, I think it was a real big moment of heartbreak. And I think also the Red Sox will need to continue to do more to bring in local Dominicans, Puerto Ricans, Venezuelans, Hondurans, and other Latinos in the community and make sure that they feel like this, it's worth giving their money to the franchise.
1: Yeah. Well, very quickly, because I don't have that much time, but we must talk about it, is that the 1 and 2 winners in the Kentucky Derby were jockeys who are Latino. Jose Ortiz.
2: Puerto Rican. They're twins.
1: Oh, look at you. Jose Ortiz.
2: Just sticking to Christie's point. We're winning Kentucky Derbies, too. We win World Series. We crush the Super Bowl. We win Kentucky Derbies. Like the Ortiz twins. Did you see all those reels? Did you see the family? Did you see the pride? First of all, it was a great race. And the one thing I will say, talking about the cultural connection, as much as baseball is so beloved in Puerto Rico, horse racing has just as deep of a cultural connection. I had more messages about this win than ever before because of the Twins. So I'm sorry I jumped in, but like Puerto Ricans are winning everywhere. So just added another example.
1: Well, Christina, I didn't realize there was such a strong history of the horsemanship and the training that has gone on with Latino folks and in Latin America. So this is amazing that Jose beat his brother, Irad, and they were first and second. So that's amazing. I didn't know there was a long history.
3: Yeah, and it was the most viewed Kentucky Derby ever, which is really exciting. A lot of people were focusing on, you know, a woman doing really well. But I think the Ortiz brothers also stood up for the Latino community to highlight the fact that jockeys, you know, have been primarily Latino for many decades. These people are trained in Venezuela and Puerto Rico and other Latin American countries. And so for these brothers to compete, for them to do so well, just shows again, like this culture of pride, of success, the different ways that Latinos can work so hard to stand out and be part of the American fabric.
1: Well, we're going to end on that high note. And I thank you both for joining me.
2: Thank you, Callie.
3: Thank you for having me.
1: Julio Ricardo Varela is an MS Now columnist and the founder of the Latino Newsletter. And Christina Silva is managing editor for local news at the Boston Globe. Coming up, here's what most grown children grieving their mothers will tell you. You're never really ready to face the death of a loved one, especially a seminal loss like the loss of your mother. What's more, most people, whatever their age, struggle to handle the grieving process. So many assume their experience was unique to them, but now grievers are finding solace in sharing communities. That's next. This is Under the Radar with Callie Crossley. I'm Callie Crossley.

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4: I'm Callie Crossley, and this is Under the Radar with Callie Crossley. And now for the part of the show we call Lanya. That's Creole for something extra. Mother's Day is a holiday not easily ignored. Though it is not the most popular holiday, it is one of the most commercially successful, with the ubiquitous marketing of flowers, cards, restaurants, and jewelry. But for the millions of Americans who are motherless, it's a sharp reminder of their loss.
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5: 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And I think it is a start. 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
9: Yes.
10: I said, you know, today can be a little difficult because my mom passed away. And they said, oh, I'm so sorry. Like, when did she pass away? I said, it's the 9-year anniversary today. And they said, oh, okay, so it's been a while. And what they said was like, it was a little like gut-wrenching, but it was the way they said it as if like after 9 years, it gets easier. It should hurt less.
4: What is the meaning of Mother's Day for those who no longer have mothers? And how can they honor memories of their mothers as they manage their grief? Here to tell us more about grief and Mother's Day, Kate Spencer, the best-selling author of In a New York Minute, One Last Summer, All's Fair in Love and Pickleball, and The Dead Moms Club. She is also the recipient of 2 iHeart Radio Podcast Awards for her work on Forever 35. Kate joins me from Los Angeles. Hello, Kate.
11: Hello, I'm so happy to be here to talk about something that's very important to me and very familiar.
4: I'm glad to have you. Also with me, Jen Noonan, Program Director of Center-Based Services at the Children's Room, where she works to provide a range of grief support services, both in person and online, for children, teens, and their families. Jen has worked in the bereavement field with children, teens, and adults for the past 10 years. She joins me now from Arlington, Massachusetts. Welcome, Jen.
11: Thank you so much for having me and for the space to talk a little bit about grief work and what that's all about.
4: Well, I'm going to start this way because I am a member of the Dead Moms Club, as both of you are. I lost my mom 25 years ago, and as one of the speakers in that little group of people who were talking, it feels like yesterday, some days. So I'm very much cognizant of what this kind of conversation does mean and can mean for people who are grappling with it. And Kate, I want to start with you because you wrote the book, The Dead Moms Club, and ask you to tell me a bit about your mom and when did she die?
11: Oh, gosh. My mom's name was Martha. She had a fantastic, biting sense of humor and was an incredibly loyal friend, born and raised in New Hampshire, a New England gal through and through. And she died in 2007. She was diagnosed 9 months before her death with stage 4 pancreatic cancer and passed away just under 9 months after that.
4: And Jen, tell me about your mom and when did she die?
9: My mom's name is Lisa. She died in 2014. She died from breast cancer, and she was diagnosed in 2000, actually. So the better part of my life included parts of her being on treatment for cancer. Although it was a big part of her life and my family's life, there was so much about my mom that went beyond her and her illness. She loved the beach. She loved to read. She loved the Red Sox. And I just appreciate any opportunities to be able to share about her. So thank you.
4: All right. Well, Kate, let's go back to you, because when your mom died, obviously it was shocking emotionally, but then you went to find some help in just trying to navigate the shock of it and the emotional experience you were having. And you were 26 years old and discovered there really wasn't much out there. So talk about that and what led you then to write The Dead Moms Club.
11: Yeah, so I believe I first went to the bookstore looking for books about grief maybe a month before my mom died. She was in hospice and we knew that it was the end. And I just truly had no idea how to navigate it. I did not have many friends who had lost a parent. I just felt completely isolated and alone going through the experience. And what I found is that the books in front of me on the bookstore shelf, there were some books about grief and mother loss, but they were geared either towards people who are younger than me or people who were older than me. And I was in this kind of weird in-between part of my life where I was an adult, but still kind of, you know, that the kind of childish relationship I had with my mother through my teen years was ending, and we were becoming closer as grownups. And I just, there was nothing really for folks around my age. The other book I had was the kind of blue book about end of life that hospice gave us. So I always knew, even before that moment of trying to find something to kind of provide me comfort and guidance, I always knew I wanted to write about the experience of losing my mother. But in that moment, I could see that someday maybe it was something I would pursue. It took a long time for me to really sit down and write in great detail about the loss, because, you know, as I know you both know, the processing the grief is, it's always ongoing, but especially in the kind of immediate months and years after, it was so raw. It was, I couldn't even really talk about it for a long time.
4: Jenna, how did you manage? This is your work now, but I don't know that it was when your mom died. And do you think that you were better equipped to process it or not?
9: Yeah, it's a great question. So my mom was diagnosed when I was 15 years old, and she died when I was 30. And I really made my way towards grief work in my early to mid 20s. At the time, I was working at Dana-Farber in pediatric oncology. And I was working with, you know, a range of patients and families from a treatment perspective, some who went on to do really well, others who had a recurrence of disease, and others who died. And so I was left wondering, what does support outside of the hospital look like for bereaved families? And so it led me to the children's room as a graduate social work student, and I really stayed in this work and in this field. You know, I think for me, there's a piece around what it meant to find that work sort of professionally, but to also have a close personal connection with that. So for a long time, I did the work when my mom was alive. And then certainly after she died, I think there's a lot day in and day out that I do and work to provide for and alongside the kids, teens, and adults that we support that inherently benefits me as well. So a lot of the spaces that we offer to remember their person who died, to normalize grief, to let people know grief is all of the thoughts and feelings that you feel after someone has died, and it's okay to feel those feelings. And those feelings can sometimes feel really big and sometimes overwhelming. And how can you manage those? What are strategies that you can use? And so just by being in the space and providing that space for others and with others and alongside others, it's given me the opportunity to absorb it. So inherently, I think my grief experience has been enhanced by the work that I do.
4: I want to play a clip from a Sesame Street episode featuring actor Andrew Garfield, and he's explaining his grief over losing his mother to Elmo. And it strikes me that it hits much of what you just said, Jen, and what we three have felt.
12: I'm just thinking about my mom today. You know, she passed away not too long ago. And, you know, I just miss her a lot.
13: Oh, I'm almost really sorry to hear that, Mr. Andrew.
12: Oh, no, it's okay. You don't have to say sorry. It's actually kind of okay to miss somebody.
13: It is?
12: Oh, yeah.
13: You know, Emma always feels really sad when he misses somebody.
12: Oh, yeah, me too. Me too. But, you know, that sadness, it's kind of a gift. It's kind of a lovely thing to feel, in a way, because it means you really loved somebody when you miss them.
4: So I thought that was beautiful, and I was thinking to myself, that would have helped if I'd had that myself.
9: Yes.
4: Here's something, Kate, I want you to pick up on. My mother's name was Maddie, and she was ill, too, with Alzheimer's for a number of years, and that's what she eventually died of. And so we three actually have had a similar experience in that we knew that our mother's condition was terminal. So should have been ready, right? And the thing that I want to get across to everybody is that I don't care how long it's been and how much you know, you are just never ready. Would you speak to that, Kate?
9: Yes. Well, actually, I went through a bit of a unique experience when my mom was ill. Her mother passed away 6 weeks before she did. So I had this truly challenging and bizarre experience of watching my own mother, as she was dying, grieve her mother, who I was also grieving. But my grandmother had died in her 90s. It was expected. And so I also had kind of emotions of like anger and frustration with my mom that she got to have her mom longer than I was going to have. So it really, I don't think there's any right or better way to lose someone or to go through that process. I was able to see, you know, my mom, who was much older than me, grieving as much as I then grieved losing her. And, you know, my mom's been gone for over 19 years now. And just today, I'm grieving her in a new way as I, you know, I have two teenage daughters now, and I've never gone through this experience. And I was just thinking of how much we would laugh over some of the things I'm going through with my teen daughters and the stuff I put her through. So to me, grief is always changing shape. It's always evolving, no matter when you go through it or how long it's been.
4: And Kate, you talk about in your book, taking back Mother's Day, because
9: I do.
4: Mother's Day, or holidays in general, particularly triggering. And I just want to point out, there's no hierarchy in pain and loss, meaning you can lose your brother or your sister, and, you know, that's pain, and one is not more than the other. But losing one's mother is so seminal, that umbilical cord connection, that feeling afterwards of being unmothered and unmoored, really, in a way that perhaps you wouldn't feel with another loved one's death. So pick up a little bit on that, Kate, because you affirm in your book, let's take back Mother's Day for those of us who don't have mothers.
9: That, you know, there are so many things you don't think about after your mom passes away. And for me, I don't think Mother's Day had dawned on me. My mom passed away in March, and all of a sudden it was April, and I was starting to get marketing emails, and, you know, I was just being bombarded by Mother's Day advertising. And quite frankly, it enraged me. I was furious. I felt like I had, you know, I was being invaded. My grief was kind of being invaded by all this marketing. And I had no idea how to go through Mother's Day without my mom. And it certainly felt on that first one that the entire world was having brunch and celebrating, and I was not. So the way I tried to look at it was, how can I make this day meaningful and nurturing for me? What do I need to get through it? And I know that every year that is going to look different. When my mom passed away, I was not a mother. Now I am a mother. But, you know, so many people who are grieving a mom on Mother's Day, they may be struggling with infertility. There's so many different experiences and ways in which I think people struggle with Mother's Day. And I do think there's been much more conversation around that and the many ways in which these kind of parental honoring holidays can be triggering or upsetting to people. And so I also find solace and community in that experience, in kind of knowing that for many of us, even if, you know, they're not someone who is lost a mother through death. For many of us, these holidays are just, they bring up a lot. And some years, Mother's Day, I get through it just fine. Other years, I'm sad and angry and frustrated. And I try to make space for myself, and this is what I kind of encourage for others, is that you get to make it your own. And whatever it looks like for you, you're allowed to have whatever feelings you want, and you're allowed to have a different experience every year. It's just like your grief. It's never going to look the same, right? It always can kind of change shape and be different depending on the circumstances that you're going through.
4: If you're just tuning in, this is Under the Radar with Callie Crossley. I'm Callie Crossley, and my guests are best-selling author Kate Spencer and Jen Noonan, Program Director of Center-Based Services at the Children's Room. And we're discussing the intersection of grief and Mother's Day. So, Jen, understanding that holidays and Mother's Day, for those of us without mothers, is particularly triggering, how do you manage your own grief as you are teaching people coping mechanisms, particularly young people? So you work to get them through these triggering holidays as well. How does that work for you?
9: Yeah, I mean, I'm able to really learn right alongside them. You know, I do have my own personal experience. And at the same time, you know, at the Children's Room, we serve kids and teens between the ages of 3.5 to 18 who have had a parent or sibling die. My experience, I was a young adult. I was 30 when my mom died. And so there's a piece of acknowledging my experience is different than their experience. And at the same time, there's things that I know and have learned professionally, either in my education or just being in the field and doing this work a long time, that I've learned directly from kids, teens, and adults that I've worked with. They are the expert in their own grief and in their experience. And so being able to really hear from others and be in community with them has been, I think, we hear from our families, that part is incredibly beneficial. Both Kate and Callie talked a little bit about the isolation piece. We hear that a lot. Grief can be really, really isolating. And so when you can come together and be with others who understand on some level your experience is not going to be exactly the same as someone else's, even if the same person died and they died the same way, your experiences are inherently different because you're different people. Despite that, being with others, we hear, is so, so, so beneficial to help be in community, to increase connection, to help feel less alone. And, you know, being alongside people in that community, hearing what's hard and hearing what's going well, they're reminders for me each and every day of what sort of strength and resiliency can look like right alongside sadness and right alongside the hard days. So I do. I learn so, so much from the families that I work with, and I'm able to weave that in not just to my professional practice, but personally too. We had a little one in our groups once say, I have a mom and she died and she's still in my family and she might not be here with us, but when I draw pictures, I still include her in the pictures. Mm-hmm. And, you know, it's just when you can give kids the space to really know that someone can have died and you can have that loss and you can still remember them. You can still, we call it continuing bonds. You can still have a relationship with the person who died. There is no timeline. And in terms of anniversaries, grief can feel different year by year, day by day, week by week. And so just giving yourself permission to have fluidity and flexibility with yourself within that, and that you can remember your person who died in all the ways that you want to, if that's something that feels helpful for you.
14: I love what you're saying, Jen, about being in community with people. And that is something that has been really meaningful for me over the years, especially around Mother's Day. I've been a part of like organized brunches with other motherless women. I've organized little like Mother's Day pen pal exchanges so that you're getting a little present in the mail from another motherless person on Mother's Day. And I do think being in community with people on that day, whether it's with other motherless people or not, that really does, I think, help and kind of change the meaning around the day for us as we go through it without our moms. So I love that you suggested that. And community has been such a powerful healer for me personally.
4: And one of the things that we noted as we were preparing for this conversation is that people are building community by being more open about talking about their grief. So we went out on the internet, particularly TikTok, and just found these people talking about missing their mothers.
15: If you got your mother, love your mother, hug your mother, because it's so hard not having your mother.
16: I miss her so much, friend. What we gonna do? Like, what we gonna do? I be mad, sad, angry all over again. What we gonna do, friend? I miss my mama.
17: The craziest thing about life after your mom dies or someone you love dies is that it just keeps going. It just keeps, life just continues on.
4: And Kate, that's the space you're in your book, because you're acknowledging the front part of the book. It was a little shocking to me to be thrown back to the moment when my mom died, and you said, here's what's happening after your mom dies. All this stuff keeps happening. You still have to brush your teeth. You still have to, you know, do this. All these things have to happen normally in an ordinary day, and yet a seismic shift has happened in your life. The next step, of course, is trying to figure out how to go on. So as we listen to those voices online, you know, that's what they're searching for as they speak to each other and to find the community that you spoke about.
14: Yeah, I think the way in which the internet and social media has been a tool for connecting people and sharing about grief is one of the great sides of it. Because, you know, I watch those videos now, and I, you know, I got choked up listening to everything that you've played on this in this conversation, because I feel seen, and it impacts me as someone who has written a whole book about grief. I still am craving that recognition and that connection with other people who have gone through this. So I do think it is a really powerful tool, not just for saying our feelings, but also feeling seen. And I think that's been such interesting feedback that I've received about the Dead Moms Club, is people pick it up and they feel, even though our experiences are wildly different, they feel seen in a way that maybe they hadn't yet in going through the experience of losing their mom. And I do think that is really ultimately what most of us are craving, is an acknowledgement, right? Like you're saying, going through the world where everybody's just existing and going about their business, and you've experienced this massive traumatic loss. We want that loss to be recognized in some way, I think.
4: Jen, one of the things that you said to Andrea, my producer, is that COVID caused a shift in thinking and coping about grief. So grief is on the table, if you will, in a way that it hadn't been before. And to some degree, that can be helpful as we're talking about people realizing they're not alone in their feelings, even if their experiences were wildly different, and to find ways to keep moving on through their grief, but not forgetting. And I want to acknowledge, by the way, everybody doesn't have a positive relationship with your mom. And for those people, different things are happening in this moment. But in this conversation, we're talking about people who had bonded with their mothers. So speak to that a little bit, Jen, about COVID. Is that making us more open to, you know, understanding the meaning of this in people's lives in a way that perhaps before it wasn't?
18: Yeah, I think, you know, I get the question a lot of like, do you feel like people are more easily able to talk about grief than they have been? And I do think it has shifted. And I think one of the possible turning points for that that I've wondered about is COVID. Grief and loss were really at the forefront for so many of us during that time, whether it was somebody that you were connected with that had died from COVID or from something else, and maybe you weren't able to see them or be with them, whether it was just that it was right there on the news almost 24/7, or whether it was sort of collective grief around what was and then what seemed to be in terms of, you know, navigating a pandemic. And so I think it just started to rise to the surface a little bit more and give people a little bit of permission to feel the feelings that they were feeling around that. So I do think that could have been kind of one of the turning points. But also, I think we're living in a time where there's a lot of encouragement in all sorts of spaces, in schools and community spaces, in programs like ours, to feel your feelings, to talk about them, to really understand and value what it means to be in community and be with others who have had a similar experience. And so I think it's kind of all of those things that maybe have made grief a little bit, I don't know if I want to say easier to talk about, but have kind of moved it to the forefront of the conversation. It's not something that we're always just, you know, pushing outside the room anymore. It's being let in a little bit. The other thing I just want to speak to that you said too, Callie, I so appreciate it, is just around like the nature of a relationship to the person who died. We talk a lot about this at the Children's Room in the work that we do, is that we all have different types of relationships with different people in our lives. And sometimes those relationships feel really great and really strong, and other times they feel tricky and harder. And let's be honest, sometimes day to day they go back and forth. Grief exists no matter the relationship to the person. So even if you had a really hard, tricky relationship with someone, you are probably going to still feel some feelings around grief. And that's something that we always want to just make clear too, that permission to feel feelings, no matter if a relationship was hard or tricky, or sometimes, like I'll put in quotes, you weren't that close with somebody. That is somebody else's perception. And so it's about letting people define their own grief and having permission to feel those feelings too.
4: Well, Kate, you get the last few seconds. What do you want to make sure people take away as we are facing, dealing with Mother's Day?
14: I think my biggest hope for folks who are maybe struggling on Mother's Day this year or any year is knowing that whatever your feelings are, they're valid. Some years you might not be overwhelmingly sad. You might be feeling joy. Whichever way you're kind of gravitating, that is okay. I think I struggled early on when my mom died with this kind of expectation of what grief was supposed to look like, especially I think because there wasn't a lot of conversation or language around it. So what I knew of grief was kind of just like, honestly, from pop culture. And it's a lot more complex, I think, than what we're shown. And so allowing yourself to feel your feelings in whatever way they come up, I think, is a lovely way to honor your own needs, but also honor the relationship you had with your mom.
4: Well, I thank you both for joining me.
14: Thank you so much for this conversation.
18: Thank you. Really appreciate being able to be here.
4: Kate Spencer is the best-selling author of In a New York Minute, One Last Summer, All's Fair in Love and Pickleball, and The Dead Moms Club. And Jen Noonan is Program Director of Center-Based Services at the Children's Room in Arlington. One last thing. Our next Bookmark Live event is taking place this upcoming Thursday, May 14th at 7 p.m. at the New Molly's Bookstore in Alston. I'll be in conversation with Cambridge author Tara Menon about her debut novel, Underwater. 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

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And follow us on X, formerly Twitter, and Facebook to stay up to date with our programming. Under the Radar with Callie Crossley is a production of GBH. It is produced by Andrea Aswahe and our intern, Charlie Desjardins. It is engineered by Dave Goodman. We're going out on a song for Mama by Boys to Men. Oh.

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4: Of the many people in our lives, a few fall into a special category. Those who have the power, whether they know it or not, to transform our lives. Hello, I am Patricia Alvarado Núñez.
5: And I'm Liz Cheng. We co-executive produce Stories from the Stage for GBH and World. As you'll hear in today's episode, The One, these relationships inspire memorable stories.
4: Being a queer activist means a great deal to Randy Rice. He has protested, he has written to Congress people and done whatever he can do to declare and defend his community. On the other hand, his boyfriend Aaron prefers not to draw attention to himself. So when the two move in together and get ready to host Aaron's religious mother for Thanksgiving, Randy has to figure out how to hold onto his one and only.
5: Esmond Fountain was a freshman in college when he met Amber, the girl of his dreams. He finally gets the courage to ask the one for a first date. On Valentine's Day, no less.
4: No pressure.
5: Well, unfortunately, from the beginning, the courtship goes wildly wrong and spirals downhill for the rest of the evening.
4: When her adopted son turns 16, Betsy Kimyati promises she will find his birth mother by Christmas time. Yet, with the adoption agency long closed, can Betsy keep her promise? Here is our host for this episode, Teresa Okokan.
6: From disastrous first dates to finding a lifelong mate, that search for love is sometimes hilarious, sometimes it's heart-wrenching, and if you are lucky, it just might be filled with a whole lot of joy. Either way, we forge forward, hoping that maybe we too will become one of the lucky ones.
7: My name is Randy Rice. I live in Providence, Rhode Island with my husband, Aaron. I'm 54 years old, and I have been HIV positive for nearly 30 years.
6: And I understand that you're also a writer.
7: I make my living as a writer. It is something that I love doing, and I do pretty well.
6: So I understand that much of your writing has to do with your experience with HIV. Can you talk a bit about why you feel like it's important to share those experiences?
7: My first conversation about participating here, I said, you know, I'd absolutely be thrilled to do it, but I'm not going to tell this story in which I do not disclose my HIV status. There's no reason for me to talk about anything if people don't understand that I have survived as long as I have. Mm-hmm. I have so many friends, or I had so many friends, that never survived, never became old men. Mm-hmm. And that I've got this enormous privilege to be an old man telling my stories is something that I can't pass up. And I can't tell my story without that piece. It would feel like a betrayal to all the friends I lost. It is the Wednesday before Thanksgiving 2000. My boyfriend Aaron and I are hosting our first holiday together. After living apart for the first 5.5 years of our relationship, we took the plunge, bought a home, and we began living together. I'm a queer activist, openly HIV positive. I've protested, I've marched, I've died in, I've written strongly worded letters to the editor. I have not thrown condoms at Catholic bishops, but I have handed out thousands of condoms to sex workers. Doc Martens, ACT UP, angry, AIDS, protesting, we're here, we're queer, get used to it, all of that. My boyfriend Aaron, by his very existence as a visibly gay black man, prefers not to draw additional attention to himself, and understandably so. We are both mama's boys. It presents itself differently in each of us, but it is a defining characteristic for both of us. Now, here we are, we're hosting our first Thanksgiving together. Aaron's 73-year-old mother, May Hazel, will travel from North Carolina to join us for the holiday. Born in 1927, May was born in a small farming community on the border of South Carolina. Her grandfather was born into slavery. May graduated college in 1946, an astonishing achievement for a black woman at the time. She had a long, successful career in the healthcare industry and has for decades been a Sunday school teacher at First Baptist Church. She is a woman of deep, abiding faith. Generations of people have said or have been told, straighten up, here comes May Hazel. While Aaron came out to his mom as a gay man in 1982, night after night, she prays that he will find the right woman. May and I have met a handful of times, and we speak on the phone occasionally, but Aaron has not told his mom explicitly that we're a couple. He tells me she doesn't want to know. May, like many moms, prefers the polite euphemism, friend. When spoken as Southern code, it is typically pronounced as a two-syllable word, friend. A few weeks after Aaron invited his mom to join us for Thanksgiving, he suggested to me only once and only briefly that perhaps during his mom's visit, we could sleep in separate bedrooms. Not a chance, was my reply. If I ever visit your mom in North Carolina and she wants us to sleep in separate bedrooms, fine, I'll do it. It won't make me happy, but I'll do it. Her house, her rules, but not here, not in our own house. So here we are, it's Thanksgiving Eve, the house is clean, we're ready. When May arrives, we're all on our best behavior, we're doing the dance. It's like a Victorian era dance where everyone's moving in time to the music, but there's no touching and there's no emotion. I retire early because I want to give them the time and the space to go down memory lane. Unbeknownst to me, Aaron's strategy for avoiding the obvious conversation with his mom is to stay up later than her for 10 nights in a row. Night one is not going well. The clock passes 11, then 11:30. May is comfortable and chatty in the guest room, which is right next to our bedroom. Finally, accepting the inevitability of it all, Aaron says, "Good night, Mom," while he reaches for the door handle of the room that May saw me walk in 2 hours earlier. While I can't hear her, she is energetically and desperately pointing at the bedroom door and whispering soundlessly, "You sleep in there." "Yeah, Ma. Good night." As Aaron opens our bedroom door and closes it carefully behind him, I am tucked in bed trying to stay out of it. Aaron is panicked. He is certain that his mom is packing her suitcase and calling a cab to the airport. "You gotta go talk to your mom." "I can't. You've got to. I can't. You've got to." We go round and round. "Do you want me to go talk to your mom?" "Yeah." "Okay." It's almost midnight, but I'm up. Knock twice on her door, which is ajar. "May, can I come in?" "Yes, you can come in." But what am I going to say? What does May need to hear? "May," I begin, I said, "I know that you prayed that Aaron would have a nice place to live." "He does." "I know you prayed that he would have a good job." "He does." "May, I know that you prayed that Aaron would find someone to love him." "May, your prayers came true. I love your son." "All of the things you prayed for, they came true. Not like you expected them to, but they did. At some point, Aaron says that he heard us laugh. That's when he fell asleep. The next morning, my mom, Abby, think Betty White, comes over for Thanksgiving and to meet May for the first time. As she walks in our front door with our Christmas presents under her arm, she is beaming as she hugs and kisses Aaron. Me, I'm watching May watch my mom, and it's intense. May is seeing my mom treat her son like family. At that moment, Thanksgiving Day 2000, I know that we can all do the work that love requires. That was 22 years ago. Today, May is 95 years old. 2 years ago exactly, February 14, 2021, she came to live with us. And she will tell you, whether you ask her or not, that she has two sons, Aaron and me. Thank you.
5: While Randy might be known as a fierce advocate, the gentleness and caring he shows Aaron's mother is proof that love can change you.
8: Liz, were you surprised that May could be so accepting?
5: Well, she loves her son regardless of whom he loves. I've had friends whose parents rejected them without hope of reconciliation. So her choosing to accept Aaron and Randy is nothing less than a never-ending gift.
8: And when their mothers finally meet and Randy says they can all do the work that love requires, we know that any hurdles can be overcome.
5: If you'd like to help us find more incredible storytellers, please go to give.worldchannel.org/stories. Up next, Esmond Fountain navigates his disastrous debut in dating.
9: My name is Esmond Fountain, and I'm based in Brooklyn, New York, and I'm a storyteller slash comedian.
10: So I understand you've had a number of different jobs. Yeah. Can you tell me what some of those jobs have been?
9: I was a nanny. I was a flight attendant. I was a cashier at a 24-hour cafe in downtown Los Angeles. Teresa, I've changed jobs every year. So it's been like that since I was like 18. That's probably not the best thing for my current job to know right now. But retail, Adidas, J. Crew.
10: What's one of the jobs that's really stood out for you? One of the most impactful jobs you've had?
9: The most impactful job was the nanny in Beverly Hills. I learned so much just about being a parent and having children. And I just felt like I was growing with that child. He was 9 years old, and that was such a impactful time of my life and his life as well. He was an only child, and so I just learned so much from him.
11: I was a freshman in college, and I had just met the perfect girl. She had beautiful hair, she's intelligent, she was kind, and she had a southern accent. Her name was Amber. She was on the dance team, and she had many suitors, and to be completely honest with you, I had no chance with her. She was way out of my league. But I had one thing that other guys in college didn't have, which was persistence and patience. Amber posted on Facebook one day that she was looking for volunteers to go running with her at 6 a.m. before class. I signed up immediately, didn't even think twice about it. My roommate and I, we disagreed on my tactics. He felt that I should have just told her from the get-go that I liked her because he said women appreciate honesty. And I told him that dating is a marathon, not a sprint. And I learned that from The Notebook. I ran with Amber for 3 really long months. And on January 1st of 2012, I decided I was going to ask her out to Valentine's Day. So I asked her and she said yes. And so I had almost 2 months to plan the most perfect Valentine's date with my dream girl. And I don't know what happened, but I didn't. I got to Valentine's Day and I said I was going to make this plan. And so I found a restaurant on Yelp, 2.5 stars, which in Mississippi, that's 5 stars. They had a Valentine's dinner, $20 for two, which was great because all I had in my account was $31. And so the whole plan for me with the date is to start it off by getting her some $5 roses from the guy who sells them on the side of the road in between traffic stops. After that, we are going to go to dinner, $20 for two, and then we're going to swing by McDonald's and get a $3 McFlurry. We're going to share it. And after that, if all goes well, I'm expecting a kiss at the end of the night. And though I was very confident in this plan, I was very nervous and scared. I didn't get to go on any dates growing up. And so this was my first date ever. And it's on Valentine's Day. I was so nervous that I called my mom and I stayed on the phone with her 2.5 hours of her trying to pep talk me for this date. And like, it's cute. It's cute and all, but it was too long. I was 1.5 hours late to picking up Amber. Yeah. I picked her up and she wasn't happy. But I gave her the flowers and that kind of helped. And then we drove to the restaurant and we got there and there was a line outside of the restaurant that was very long. And I didn't make reservations. So she wasn't happy about that either. We went down the street to the next restaurant. We got food. We sat at the table and I wasn't focused. I'm going to tell you what I had on my plate. I had string beans, kiwi, and shrimp. I just grabbed random things. My main focus was getting money into my account because this new restaurant was not budgeted for. So I'm texting my mom underneath the table and Amber's not happy. I can tell that she's very mad. This date is not going well, but I've watched enough Lifetime movies with my mom to know that I can fix this situation. So without hesitation, my brain came to the great conclusion that on this first date with my dream girl, the only way that I could turn this around is by telling her that I love her. Yeah. Yeah. But not in a weird way. I got to do it sexy. So I grabbed my plate of leftovers and I had string beans and kiwi and I wrote out the words, I love you, with the food. And I turned this plate around and I pushed it towards Amber and she lifted up her head and looked at it and half smiled and said, thanks. Not I love you too. After that, there's really nothing else to say. We just kind of sat at the table. We left. My mom came through and paid for the bill. And we started driving home. It was 35 minutes. I didn't have a radio. Cutthroat silence. We didn't say a word. We get to the dorm, and I pull into the driveway, and I know I got to say something, but I can't think of what to say, so I just reach into the Lifetime vault, and I said, Amber, I had a really great time. I hope we can do this again sometime. And she said, Esmond, I think we need some space. And she got out of the car and walked into the dorm, and I drove back to my dorm. And I sat there in the car. I'm not going to lie. I just played sad songs on YouTube for about 45 minutes. And then I see Amber walking across the field towards my dorm, which is an all-male dorm. And

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1: I didn't want to tell him how it went. And the other part was I kind of needed Amber to get out of my dorm. You see, I wasn't going to go in there while she was in there because the walls in the dorm were super thin. So if someone was having Bible study, you could hear all the verses. I sat in the car and I ended up sleeping in it overnight. I woke up the next morning and said I would never, ever say I love you to anyone ever again. I got to my senior year and I got a message from Amber, and she sent me a photo of the I love you plate that I made for her. And she said, "Hey, was just scrolling through my phone and I saw this. Hope all is well." And I met up with Amber shortly after that. And she said, "Esmond, I thought it was really cute and I tell all my friends about it all the time." She said, "I know it's been a couple of years, but if you're up to it, I'd love to go on another date with you. But I'll have to plan it this time." And I was in the cafeteria and I said, "Amber, I need just a second." And I walked out of the cafeteria and I called my roommate who had been making fun of me for 4 years. And I said, "I'm going to tell you something. I'm never going to say it again. Dating is a marathon, not a sprint." Thank you, guys.
2: My name is Betsy Kimyati, and I live in a suburb of Boston. I work at a local college, Babson College, in their Speech Resource Center. And I work with students and graduate students in helping them prepare for pitches and presentations.
3: What is it like for you to prepare this story of your own to tell?
2: It's different. This is my first time telling a story. I've been an audience member a number of times, and my husband encouraged me to sign up for a storytelling workshop. I like trying new things, and so I'm excited to try this and just have some fun with it.
3: So if there were other audience members of Stories from the Stage that were thinking about telling a story, what advice would you give them?
2: I would give them the advice just to go for it. You know, I think one of the messages I hope people take from my story tonight is not to overthink things, and sometimes if there's an opportunity, just take it and enjoy it, and it could have a very fruitful result. It's Christmas morning, and I wake up in a panic. I've forgotten to do something really important for one of our kids. Minutes later, while our sons are still asleep, thank goodness they're teenagers and they sleep late even on Christmas, and my husband is groggily filling the stockings, I'm in my office on my laptop, desperately Googling the name of our son Teddy's birth mother. Why had I left this to the last minute? Teddy is 16 and recently has been asking questions about his birth history. He knows that his birth mother, who herself had been 16 at the time, had been too young to raise him. But it's as though he's starting to feel kind of a gap in his identity. Over dinner a month or so ago, I offered to do some research so that when he was ready, he might have a way to reach out. And rather than make a general promise, I said I would try to have information for him by Christmas. Amidst all the busyness, this had completely slipped my mind. And now I'm realizing it's going to be a lot harder than I had thought. The adoption agency we used went out of business, and they had been our only conduit for communication and connection. We had met his birth mother and her family ahead of time, and we had been at the hospital when Teddy was born, but ours was what was called a partially open adoption, meaning we knew her full name, but she only knew us as Betsy and Andrew from Boston. Each year, we would send a letter and photos to the agency, and they would forward them on to his birth mother, and she would often send letters to them that they would send to us. The letters! Yes, they had stopped when the agency closed, but we still had a bunch of them up until Teddy was about age 10. An adoption counselor had suggested we put them away until he was older. I rushed down to the basement, and there, high up on a shelf, is a box marked Save. I pull it down, my heart's racing, I flip through all the folders, and there they are. I run upstairs and show my husband, and together, we write out a cover note explaining what these are. We wrap the cover note and the folder of letters in Christmas paper and tuck it under the tree. It's not contact information, but it is something, and I

0: feel like it'll buy us some time to do the sleuthing that I had promised. After the other presents had been opened, we hand this gift to Teddy, and he slowly unwraps it and silently reads our note. He looks a little confused at first, but then as though it's dawning on him what these are, he asks if he can go upstairs and read the letters there. A little while later, I stand at his bedroom door and I see that he has spread the letters out in a big arc on his floor in order of dates. They're all neatly written on school notebook paper, many with colorful hearts and rainbows. It was clear that a lot of love and care had gone into them. I take in the scene of Teddy absorbing all that's in the letters. And since my older son and husband are absorbed in exploring their new gifts, I decide to go back to my laptop and continue searching. The problem is, she has a fairly common name, and there are so many results all over the country. Eventually, Teddy comes into the office, and I show him all the results, and he says, "Wait a minute. In some of the letters, she talks about a person she's dating. Maybe they got married. I think she mentions his name," and he hurries from the room. He comes back with one of the letters, stands beside me as I open up the Facebook search bar. I type in her first name, the second name that we know, and this possible third name, and hit enter. One result, just one. I click on the name. Many people have private Facebook profiles where you can't see much at all. Not her. Everything was visible. Lots of posts, beautiful pictures of her husband and young children, including a boy who looks a lot like Teddy. Deep breaths, tears in my eyes. "That's her, Teddy. What would you like to do?" "Let's send her a message," he says. So I open up the chat box and I start typing. "Sorry for this out of the blue message. Teddy's been asking about his birth history and lo and behold, we found you. We gave him all the letters that you had sent and saw your married name. Sorry if this is creepy. He is an amazing young man. The adoption agency closed, which you probably already know, so we haven't had a way of writing to you. We hope you are well, and we wish you a very Merry Christmas." And I signed all four of our names, my husband's, our older son's, Teddy's, and mine. I look at Teddy for confirmation. "Should we send it?" "Yes," he nods. "But what if she wants you back?" "Mom, you're my mom." Like I've said something crazy. So I hit send. I know that at age 16, he can't legally be taken from us, but there is this connection, a biological connection that they share that I don't have with him. All afternoon and evening, we wait for a response. That night, when I say goodnight to Teddy, I hold him tight, wondering if I've made a huge mistake. If she doesn't respond, maybe he'll feel rejected twice by his birth mother. And then I start worrying about how she might feel getting this out-of-the-blue message. Maybe she hadn't told her husband and children about the adoption. Maybe it was something that she had tried to put behind her and I was opening up something really painful. I should have given more thought before sending that message. I get more and more anxious thinking about the maybes, the shouldas, the shouldn't haves. The next morning, still no response. And later, we're in the car, and I hear that Facebook alert. "Teddy, a message." It's a long message that begins with, "Oh my, I am so overjoyed that you found me." She wrote how heartbreaking it had been getting her letters returned from the closed agency, and that she was starting to lose hope of ever connecting with us again. There is so much love for Teddy in her message. Several times she wrote, "You have no idea how much this means to me." And I don't know if she realizes how much her words mean to me and, of course, to Teddy. The next few days, we pore over her Facebook posts, getting to know her life, her family, her spirit. We learn that she has a charm bracelet with each of her children's names, including Teddy's. There's a new calmness and confidence that I see in Teddy. She was the one person who could help him understand his birth story, who could fill in that gap he was feeling. It's as though he now knows a love that was unseen, but still so strong. This feels to me like one more gift, one more precious gift she's given our son.
1: I know you are wondering if Teddy ever met his birth mother. I believe they are taking it slow to allow Teddy to take in that he has a birth mother and siblings.
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2: Whether it serves, challenges, or frustrates us, change inevitably finds its way into our lives. We all love sudden new situations, right, Patricia?
0: Sometimes.
2: If not, usually we want to control the change, not have it inflicted on us. And if we're talking about a complete transformation for ourselves and others, frankly, we might not be up to the test, the threat, or the thrill. 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
7: And I am Patricia Alvarado Núñez. Liz and I are co-executive producers of Stories from the Stage for GBH and World Channel. Today, stories from those who found and pursued change or had it suddenly thrust upon them.
2: When Hannah Harlow's cherished boss, mentor, and friend, Carla, suddenly died, Hannah decided to emulate Carla's warmth and entrepreneurial nature. So she pursued her dreams of owning her own bookstore just weeks before the COVID pandemic closed down the country.
7: Raúl III grew up in El Paso, Texas and Juárez, Mexico, until his life as a cartoonist took him to Boston, where he was disappointed by the lack of diversity in the art he saw in museums. He was soon teaching children in library workshops and again was dismayed that his students were not drawing people who looked like them. So he decided to do something about it.
2: Growing up without a loving mother, Rita Zoe Chin recalls longing for the kindness of a friend's mother. As an adult, Rita continued to search for maternal figures until she discovered a better way for herself. Here's our host for this episode, Wes Hazard.
8: It can be difficult whenever we turn a page in our own lives and embark on a new chapter. Whenever we do so, we inevitably bring our history with us. It informs us in all sorts of ways that we cannot expect. Tonight, our amazingly talented storytellers are going to share their moments of turning the page, no matter what came after that.
9: I'm Hannah Harlow. I'm from Ipswich, Massachusetts. I own a bookstore and I'm a writer.
10: You've had a very long professional and personal relationship with just books. When did that start and when did you know that this is what I have to do with my life?
9: I got into books right out of college. I was graduating and I went in for an interview at Houghton Mifflin and the movies for The Lord of the Rings were about to come out, and they published the books. And so I was interviewing, and they said, you know, we have this big campaign coming up. And I just launched in to my love of J.R.R. Tolkien, and I got the job. And that was 20 years ago.
10: And have you had a lot of experience with sharing stories on a stage like you will be tonight?
9: No, I would say my natural habitat is the page, not the stage. So this is new for me.
10: What would be some advice that you would have for aspiring storytellers?
9: Just keep going. I think sometimes the most successful writers are the ones who persevere. And it can be really tempting to give up because people are going to tell you no all the time. But you just have to believe in yourself and just keep going and someday believe it'll all work out. In the winter of 2015, my boss took me to a trade show down in Asheville, North Carolina. Carla knew everybody at this show. Boss had always been too inadequate a word for what Carla was to me. She was also my mentor and my very dear friend. Carla and I worked for a mid-sized book publisher. And at one of the events, we were pitching our titles to tables full of bookstore employees. We were going back and forth pitching, and we get to the last one. I give my spiel, and all of a sudden, Carla's jumping in. And she's like, I'm sorry. I can't help it. I just love this book so much. And she goes on to tell the booksellers how this book changed her life. Within 30 seconds, she's crying. I'm mortified. Crying in public? No, thank you. But her tears were genuine, and she connected with every bookseller at that table, and they all wanted that book. 2 years later, Carla died very suddenly and unexpectedly. I'm devastated, of course, but immediately the company asked me to take over Carla's responsibilities, but also to continue doing my old job, and also, oh yeah, that job of the person we laid off last month. Things only get worse. It turns out that Carla had been shielding me from a lot of unpleasant changes at the company. One day, a colleague comes into my office and we're catching up and she says, I want to live my life more like Carla did. And I say, well, what do you mean? And she says, I want to live with my heart on my sleeve. And I think, that's so perfect. Carla lived loudly and passionately, and I miss this so much in my life right now. So I say, yes, let's promise each other that we'll do that. So now I have to be honest with myself. I am no longer happy in my career, but how am I going to make a change? What else do I know how to do? I spend the next 2 years figuring this out. 2 years of despair and dead-end job interviews, and every night bringing my stress home to my husband and my kids. And every morning I'm going into the office, and because I'm looking for opportunities wherever I can find them, I'm diligently reading this daily industry newsletter that comes into my inbox. And one glorious September morning, that's where I see it. The bookshop of Beverly Farms is for sale. Now, every book person I know dreams of owning a bookstore. Of course I did. But over the years, I'd also gone so far as to build a business plan. I had done a ton of research, and every iteration of the plan led to the same conclusion. I could not afford to open a bookstore. And yet, a few days later, I find myself sitting down with the retiring owners in this cozy little bookshop with sunlight streaming through the front windows. And they tell me the history of the store, how John Updike was a longtime patron. And this one time they did a book signing with Chris Van Allsburg for the Polar Express. And the train across the street came chugging into the station just as it began to snow. I mean, this place is clearly magical. Also, the rent they're offering is cheap as hell. So this all seems too good to be true. And yet, I still don't have the money. At this point, it's Thanksgiving, and I have 35 people in my house for dinner, and my dad pulls me aside, and he says he's gone over the numbers I've shared with him. And he totally agrees with me. I need $25,000 more. So I'm ready to go upstairs and grab my grandmother's heirlooms and pawn them, because I'm also out of time. the current owners have other offers. And then all of a sudden, my big brother is piping up. And he's like, oh, you were serious about that bookstore thing? Yeah, I'll go in on that with you. I'm shocked. Maybe I shouldn't have been. My brother's had my back my whole life. But what most people don't know is that for the past year, I've also been asking for his help editing a novel that I'm writing. And we work really well together. So we make an offer, and it's accepted. I open the doors to the bookstore for the first time on February 3rd, 2020. A few hours later, a bookseller friend down in Cincinnati calls me up, and he says, Hannah, I want to buy a book. And I'm like, Michael, you work in a bookstore. You don't have to do this. And he says, no, I'm doing this. You're going to take my credit card information over the phone. You're going to put the book in the mail. Do you know how to do that? And I'm like, Michael, of course, I don't know how to do that. And then a few weeks later, COVID hits. Now, as a company that was incorporated barely 2 months ago, we don't qualify for any of the money that the government's handing out. And if people can't walk in my front door anymore, I have to figure out another way to make this work. So instead of staying home like I'd like to, like the rest of the world, I go into the bookstore every day and I sit there by myself, 8 hours a day, day after day. We use every tool available to us to let people know that we're still doing business. At first, it's our family ordering, mostly our mother. Our mom orders a lot of books, and family and friends, and then friends of friends from around the country are ordering, and I'm putting books in the mail just like Michael taught me. And then my parents' neighbors are calling me up, and acquaintances from high school that I haven't spoken to in 20 years. They all want to help. But especially the people who've been shopping at that store since it first opened in 1968. Most people order through our brand new website, but almost as often, people call me on the phone because they want recommendations. They want recommendations because they suddenly have kids who are learning from home, because they're grieving, because they're anxious, or they're just bored. I'm still in the bookstore by myself each day, but I'm starting to feel a lot less alone. It's 2 years later, and our doors are open again. And people walk in now, and they ask me, what have you loved recently? And that's when I pull these books off the shelf that have become like trusted friends, and I confidently put them into people's hands. Because I know that Carla was right. Books change lives. And I haven't cried recommending a book yet, but give me a little more time, and I'll get there. Thank you.
7: Sadly, so many businesses, new and established, failed after the pandemic closures in March of 2020, changing Main Street storefronts forever. I'm relieved to know that Hannah's business continues to prosper today.
2: And I think I know why. Hannah's intentions to wear her heart on her sleeve like her former boss is working. Her customers not only engage with her personally, but they also expect suggestions on which books to read next.
7: Liz, nothing like a good book suggestion.
2: True. To inspire trust.
7: We are fortunate to witness taking a leap of faith during tough times from storytellers like Hannah. 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Next, Raúl Dessert teaches others to see themselves in their art.
11: My name is Raúl III. I was born and raised in El Paso, Texas, but I was raised in two cities, El Paso, Texas, and Juárez, Mexico. I have been living here in the Boston area for, I would say, about 21 years. And I am an author and an illustrator of children's literature.
10: How has growing up in these, you know, sort of twin cities of El Paso and Juarez, how did that inform your upbringing? And also, how has that been brought to your work?
11: Honestly, when I was a kid, I had no idea that I was crossing between two countries. I thought that I lived in one gigantic city. I had family on both sides of the border, both in El Paso and Juarez, and we would make almost a daily commute to either city because my mom worked in Juarez, my dad had family in Isleta, and now as an adult, most of my picture books are set in the town of El Paso and Juarez, the towns of El Paso and Juarez.
10: Tonight, after our audience has heard your story, what would you hope that they most take away from it?
11: Well, one thing that I would hope that they take away from it is that everybody's origin stories and personal histories are important, and that we should take pride in sharing them and telling them to people.
12: I was a 20-something-year-old cartoonist living in Boston. I headed straight for the public library, portfolio under my arm. And I'm not sure what possessed me, but I decided to share my work with the head librarian. And as she flipped through those pages, I noticed her eyes grow really big. She invited me to teach a workshop at her branch. I wasn't quite sure because I had never taught before, but when she said that it paid $150, woohoo, I was in. I was nervous, but I was also very excited. I wanted to instill in the kids that came to my workshop the same excitement I had felt years before. When I was a kid, my mom would take me and my two brothers to the library almost on a daily basis. One day, one year, I was a part of a reading program. And I remember a librarian asked me, "Oye, Raúl, hey, Raúl, what was your favorite part of the book you just read?" Tenía vergüenza, I was shy, so I didn't say anything. So then she said, "Well, if you can't tell me, why don't you instead draw for me your favorite part of the book you just read?" And wow, that question blew my mind. And so from that moment on, I tried very hard to capture those images forming in my head on the ruled line paper with my Bic ballpoint pen. And to teach myself how to draw, I started to copy illustrations from books I was reading. The illustrations that I was copying were, I would say, an introduction to an American lifestyle that I was unfamiliar with at the time, coming from a Spanish-speaking Mexican household. I remember drawing weird things like snow-covered lawns in front of huge Victorian homes that looked like haunted houses. I remember drawing long tables with silverware versus the tortillas de maíz that my mom would make me to scoop up rice and beans, right? But I was learning how to draw. Back in Boston, I was really enjoying teaching workshops. Matter of fact, I was teaching them everywhere. But I was starting to feel really discouraged. I would enter art galleries or museums, and I never saw myself represented in the works of art or in the artist making the work. Then I would look at the artwork that my kids were drawing. And I thought, why aren't they designing characters that look like themselves or that represent who they are? And that's when I decided, if I'm going to survive here in the Boston area, I'm going to have to introduce myself, mi cultura, and my American experience to the Boston area. And from that point on, I never struggled to come up with ideas. Suddenly, my pictures were filled with images of the Mercado Cuauhtémoc, where my mom worked, and all of the booths and the people that worked there. They were filled with the roosters that my grandma raised. They were filled with the games that I played at the apartment complex I was raised in. And I drew all of these stories into zines that I would self-publish and send out into the world. And out of the blue, one day, I receive a telephone call from an outreach librarian way out in Portland, Oregon. She had read one of my zines. It was called Cowboy Boy. As an outreach librarian, she served a Latinx community. And she had grown frustrated with the fact that she could not recommend any books to the kids that represented them in any way whatsoever. But she had noticed that there were these boys who were in love with books about lowriders. Those are the cars, you know, that go low and slow. Sometimes they jump up and down, bajito y suavecito. Anyhow, she sent me the script for the book that she had in mind. It was titled Low Riders in Space. Whoa. And after I read it, I gave her a call. And I was like, Kathy, I wish I had had this book to read when I was a kid growing up. Perhaps my big revelation as an artist would have come sooner if only I had seen myself and my family represented in books. I started drawing this book and we sent it out. A few months later, we started getting back letters, right? And we opened them up. We were like, yeah. But then we read responses that said, too marginal an audience, or not white, not right for our audience. And we were bummed, I gotta say. We were super disappointed, but she never gave up. And she kept sending out our story. And then 1 month, we received a letter from an editor who wanted to publish our book. Because you see, when this editor was a young girl, a young Korean-American girl, she had always been on the lookout for books that represented her and her family. And guess what? She never found them. So when Jenny So became an editor, she decided to make it her life's mission to publish books for kids from all walks of life. And I gotta say, we were so happy and excited. And today, 20 books later, I am happy to spend my time writing and drawing books for kids so that they can go to the library, reach up, pick up the book, and see themselves reflected within. Thank you.
9: My name is Rita Zoe Chin. I live in the Boston area. I'm a writer and a writing teacher.
10: And I understand that you are the writer of an acclaimed memoir, Let the Tornado Come. And I'm wondering, when did you realize that you had the ability to sort of express yourself through writing?
9: It was less about ability and more about just desire, I think. As a child, I just naturally gravitated towards storytelling and writing in particular. And I had kind of a rough upbringing, so I could escape it by writing stories that had different endings.
10: What is different in your mind for what you're about to do tonight, getting up on stage, sharing a story in front of a crowd of people?
9: Well, you know, when I'm writing, I'm alone, and I, you know, can sit slumped in my chair in my yoga pants, and nobody sees me, and nobody sees me thinking and figuring it out. And then, you know, if I hand somebody a book, they take the book and go off and read it. So having the actual interaction of telling the story live to people who are receiving it at the same time will be a completely new experience for me. When I was 10 years old, I went swimming at a friend's house. It was a cool early summer day and the water was freezing, so I got out and stood shivering in her shady yard. And then an amazing thing happened. Her mother wrapped a towel around my shoulders. This might sound like an ordinary thing, but to me, it was as if the heavens had opened to shine a beam of warm golden light on me. At home, no one ever did things like that. But suddenly, in that little squeeze she gave my shoulders, I felt what a mother could be like. And that lit up an empty space inside me. Technically, I had parents, a mother and a father. But on their best days, they ignored me. And on their worst, the police came.
13: So I studied my friends' parents, mainly their mothers, taking in the smallest details, like the way Jennifer's mom smiled when she let us steal tastes of cookie batter, or the little notes that Dawn's mom tucked into her lunch, or the way when Michelle's mom stroked her hair, they both got a little dreamy-eyed. My mother stroked my hair once when I was in the emergency room after I'd accidentally run through a glass door. But any other time I came in with the usual childhood cuts and scrapes, she'd point at the bathroom and say, "You know where the Band-Aids are." Eventually, the violence at home got so bad that I ran away. And I spent years living on the streets, hoping that some kind woman would take me in like a stray dog and adopt me. She'd bake blueberry muffins and make the bed in soft, flowery sheets. She'd tell me stories and stroke my hair. As you can imagine, that never happened. But it was okay. I grew up and made a good life for myself anyway. I went to college, I got dogs, and spent a lot of time hiking in the woods, and I was happy. And then in my mid-30s, I started having panic attacks. When the first one struck, I called 911 thinking I was having a heart attack. And when the ambulance arrived, I remembered when I was a kid and had run through that glass door. "Am I going to die?" I asked the EMT as he bandaged my leg. And that's what it felt like now, like I was dying. After that first panic attack, it was as if the world had suddenly grown teeth and I was like this small bunny darting from place to place just trying to feel safe. I tried a long list of therapies ranging from traditional approaches like cognitive behavioral therapy to more esoteric things like voodoo acupuncture. None of them worked. And then after months of panicking, I finally figured it out. What I needed was what I'd always needed, a mother. And once and for all, I was going to find myself one. So I resumed my childhood search, mainly in the produce section of my local grocery store, because I think the way a woman chooses her veggies says a lot about her. I kept waiting for the moment when I'd ask a woman how she planned to cook her rutabagas, and she'd look at me and say, "You look like the daughter I've always wanted." Again, as you can probably guess, that didn't happen either, but I did come home with a lot of cooking tips and more than one rutabaga. Still not deterred, I hired a dog sitter. We had just moved to the Boston area and I legitimately needed to find one, but this woman just looked so kind in her photo. This was online. It was like kind of like online dating, but she looked so kind and so maternal that I was convinced that once she met me, it would be love at first sight. I know this sounds weird. When the dog sitter arrived, she didn't look much like her internet photo. She looked more like someone who had just spent hours in traffic, tight-jawed and tired and already bored. Still, I was hopeful as I invited her in and introduced her to Aramis and Starlet, my Jack Russell Dachshund rescues. And for a moment, it was nice just sitting on the couch, watching a Full House reruns next to another person. And then after a few minutes, the dog sitter turned and looked at me. This was my big moment. This was when that spark I'd seen in her photo would light up in her eyes and she'd recognize something in me. And then she spoke. "Don't you have somewhere to go?" she said. It was then that I realized that I was never going to find a mother. But I did find my way out of panic, just as I'd found my way out of my parents' house. And though my childhood wish for a mother didn't disappear, it receded enough that for long periods of time, I could go on without even thinking about it. But I did still think about it. And then one day, I rushed into my therapist's office with a revelation. "I write fiction," I pointed out. "Why not write myself a mother? She'll be even better than any real mom." It was such a happy day. But when I got home and started trying to envision my fictional mother, I couldn't see her face. I tried to conjure some small details about her, like the kinds of things I'd noticed about my friends' moms, but every time I tried, this claustrophobic feeling would come over me and I had to stop. And it was then that I realized that this empty space that I'd been carrying with me since childhood had grown with me, and I'd been filling it all along. And when I really let my childhood wish play out in my mind, imagining that muffin baking, Band-Aid applying, towel wrapping mom, in my house now, it made me feel small. It was time to let that wish go. But you know how when you stop looking for something, you tend to find it? I found a mother. But in this life, she's never going to be a person or even one thing. She's bigger than that. She's the forest that envelops me. She's the wind that strokes my hair. She's the night sky, vast and mysterious and filled with light. All those stars glittering like home.
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16: Welcome to Kelly Corrigan Wonders. I'm Kelly Corrigan, and today I'm wondering what making things does to and for a person. My thought partner is Ed Helms, actor, comedian, musician, and a guy with a very well-organized workshop. You know him from The Office and The Hangover. What you may not know is that he is deeply, joyfully, almost irresistibly drawn to making things, and that he has a lot of thoughts about why that matters for all of us. He has ADHD. He works best under extreme pressure, and he has very strong feelings about googly eyes. This is the first episode in a new series called Wired to Create, made possible by a grant from the Walton Family Foundation. We'll be right back with Kelly Corrigan Wonders and Ed Helms.

0: Welcome back to Kelly Corrigan Wonders. I'm Kelly Corrigan, and today I'm talking with Ed Helms, actor, comedian, musician, and maker, about what it means to live a creative life. Ed Helms is best known for his work on The Office, The Hangover, The Lorax, but he's also a serious bluegrass musician, a former Daily Show correspondent, a podcaster with a show called Snafu with Ed Helms, an author, and a man who spent the pandemic building a treehouse for his kids. Today, we talk about flow, what it is, why it's so elusive, and where Ed finds it most reliably. We talk about why limitations might be the secret ingredient in all great creative work, what Owen Wilson taught him about asking for help, and why he thinks making is always the point, no matter the outcome. Here's my conversation with Ed Helms. Okay, so I'm hot on this idea of making, and there's a reason in an AI world that I want people to think about how much time they spend in a kind of creative making zone. And so I've talked to a whole bunch of different kinds of makers, and I wanted to talk to you because you do so many different types of making, like the whole banjo bluegrass thing, all the acting, all the comedy work, which feels slightly different to me, the improv stand-up stuff. And then the podcast. And then the podcast begat a book. And so there's this range of activities. And I wonder, when you think about flow, and like when you're in the best mood and you're like in the zone, which of all your creative outlets is the fastest route?
1: Wow. Let's see.